0: The largest fire in the country is currently burning.
1: Firefighters on the Cottonwood Fire near Beaver, Utah, saw historic conditions Friday. The National Weather Service in Salt Lake City issued its first ever particularly dangerous situation red flag warning due to a combination of high winds, temperatures, and low humidity. The conditions forced firefighters to temporarily disengage from some parts of the fire and grounded aircraft. Red flag warnings are forecast in six southwestern states, including most of Utah, through Saturday. Sunday is expected to see a little reprieve, with cooler, less windy conditions to follow into next week. 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
0: President Trump is nominating former Oklahoma State Trooper Lance Troyer as the new head of Immigration and Customs Enforcement. He faces Senate confirmation, and if confirmed, he would replace acting ICE Director David Venturella. This is NPR. President Trump is threatening to upend a recently finalized trade deal with the European Union, saying he will levy additional tariffs on imports from any country that imposes a tax on digital services provided by U.S. companies. On social media, Trump took aim at European countries that he says are talking about, quote, imminent implementation of taxes on American companies. But that only applies to the revenue U.S. tech companies earn in Europe. Trump says any country that does that will be hit with an immediate 100% tariff on all goods sent to the U.S. America's 250th birthday is a busy year for people who portray George Washington. NPR's Jennifer Ludden met up with one who sees lessons for today's divided times.
2: At this revolutionary reenactment in New Jersey, John Koopman III cuts an unmistakable figure on horseback in a tailor-made replica of General Washington's military uniform. He admires Washington's call for unity and his opposition to political parties, especially now when they seem to put their own interests before the country's.
3: So that's exactly what Washington predicted would happen.
2: Spectator Lee Ann Folk finds comfort looking back on hard times before.
4: So it helps to calm the soul, to know that we've been there and we'll get through this.
2: There are more revolutionary anniversaries to come, but at some point, Koopman may start portraying Washington as president. He has a costume for that, too. Jennifer Ludden, NPR News in Millstone Township, New Jersey.
0: And I'm Janine Herbst, and you're listening to NPR News from Washington.
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7: It's Bullseye. I'm Jesse Thorne. Quick heads up, there is a little swearing and talk about sex in this next interview. Allison Janney says that in her 20s, she was always getting cast as a 40-year-old. It makes sense because she's just kind of elegant. In fact, she was about 40 when she got the role that would make her career as the press secretary, C.J. Craig, on The West Wing.
8: What the hell happened?
9: I had root canal.
8: What happened to your cheeks?
9: I had root canal.
8: Why are you talking like that?
9: I had root canal.
8: Yeah, I heard you the first time. I was just amusing myself.
9: I can suggest some other things you can do with yourself.
8: Are you in pain?
9: I had root canal.
8: You're going to need to stop saying that because you just look and sound so ridiculous.
9: I have to cancel the briefing.
8: You can't cancel the briefing.
9: Look at me.
8: It'd be great.
9: I can't do the briefing.
8: Why not?
9: I can't even say briefing.
8: You can't cancel the briefing, CJ. You got to wrap up O'Leary. You got to move him back to the bill signing.
9: Yes, you are.
8: I'm sorry, Did you just say my name?
7: Janney won 4 Emmys for that part, which let her stretch her gifts. She was by turns sharp and warm, maternal and sexy. When we talked in 2014, she was starring on 2 TV shows, Showtime's Masters of Sex and CBS's Mom. In 2018, Janney earned the Academy Award for Best Supporting Actress for her part in I, Tonya, the Tonya Harding biopic. She played Lavanya Faye Golden. Golden was the mother of Tonya Harding, who was played by Margot Robbie.
10: Did you... I mean, when I was a kid, did you ever love me or anything?
11: You think Sonia Henie's mother loved her? Poor you. I didn't stay home making apple brown Bettys. No, I made you a champion. Knowing you'd hate me for it. That's the sacrifice a mother makes. I wish I'd had a mother like me instead of nice. Nice gets you. I didn't like my mother either. So what? I gave you a gift.
10: You cursed me. You're a monster.
11: Spilled milk, baby.
7: Earlier this year, Allison Janney starred in Miss You, Love You. She plays Diane in the film. Diane just lost her husband and needs some help getting his affairs in order. She calls on her son, a successful globetrotting journalist, but he's too busy, so he sends his assistant, Jamie, played by Andrew Reynolds. You can watch it now on HBO Max. Anyway, this was, and I'm absolutely being for real here, one of my favorite interviews of all time. Allison Janney, let's listen. Allison, welcome to Bullseye. It's great to have you on the show.
12: Thanks, Jesse. I'm happy to be here.
7: I want to ask you a little bit about the beginning of your career. There's not a lot of actors and actresses out there who can say that they were discovered in college by Paul Newman. That's pretty cool. Rock-solid origin story.
12: Yeah, that's a very cool beginnings of a career story.
7: How did it happen?
12: I went to Kenyon College, which is where Paul Newman graduated, and they built a beautiful new theater there called the Bolton Theater. And to christen it, they invited Paul to come and direct the first play that would be produced in the theater. And that happened to be my freshman year. And of course, everybody was auditioning for it. Didn't matter if you were interested in the theater at all. Everyone wanted to be in something that Paul Newman directed. So there was a lot of competition for that. But and they had people audition by just coming up on stage and talking to Paul for like a minute, or you had a minute and that was it and you could get off. And I decided I would appeal to his love of driving cars. So I bragged about how in my Scirocco, I could drive from Dayton, Ohio to Gambier, Ohio in an hour and 32 minutes if I took Route 22. Like I made up some, you know, of course I really didn't drive that fast, but I kind of lied a little bit and made the story sound very exciting. And I was like, and that's how I got to Kenyon, or, you know, and I'm sure that had nothing to do with why I got it. I probably just looked the part. I was, it was supposed to be a bunch of ragtag chorus girls, and there I was, 6 feet tall. And I probably got cast in that because of my height and my ridiculous, physicality next to the other chorus girls. And, I've always thought I looked otherworldly, or 1940, I could easily be from that era.
7: I heard he gave you like a get out of jail free card.
12: Yeah, he said, if you ever need a favor in this business, he said, has to be very specific, but I will do it for you. And I was just so honored and thrilled that he said that to me. It was like a Valium in my back pocket, but I never asked him for it because I could never think of the right one. But just knowing I had it made me feel, more confident. And I was just really honored that he said that to me. But I didn't take advantage of it.
7: It's Bullseye. I'm Jesse Thorne. I'm talking with Allison Janney. She stars in the new HBO movie, Miss You, Love You. When you got the script for Masters of Sex, was it already called Masters of Sex?
12: Yes, the show name had already been determined. I did not know. I knew at that point they wanted me to come on board. They had a character in mind. They hadn't written it yet, but she was going to be the wife of the provost, played by Beau Bridges, something I was actually a little afraid to take on. And also when they suggested, or, said they would be nudity most more than likely, and I'd have to do a sex scene. And I was like, well, let's talk about that, because I'm not sure that people really are going to want to see that, you know. And they said, listen, it's going to be, you are going to have to be completely comfortable with it, and we will not do anything that you're not comfortable with. And I think had I not started on a crazy Pilates workout, not eating bread pasta routine, not even knowing that this was going to come my way, I might not have, I don't know what I would have said, but fortunately I was in pretty good shape for me. The best I'd been in a long time. So I thought, well, all right, I'm not going to be afraid. Let's do it. Let's do it. And then I got the first script, and was just, and every script thereafter was just, I really looked forward to playing this character because of all the different layers that were going on with her. And it was one of the most rewarding I've played in a long time.
13: It is so poignant to see this woman in middle age try and come to terms with stuff that people usually are called upon to come to terms with when they're 16. She has to like get to know her sexuality, and she has to like realize what a relationship with someone is.
12: Margaret or Scully, all through this, the unraveling of her, of someone's life and what they thought it was, and everything, the rug is just pulled out from under her, and as she slowly goes down this journey, and here is it's this silent taking in of information at the Mahjong games with the girlfriends, and hearing about the sex study, and hearing about what sex feels like, and gosh, I don't feel that way, and trying to have my husband want me and he doesn't, and then getting, you know, and then having, falling into an affair, like, I love my mother so much, but I just thought about her being, you know, about that age, you know, and she was like 20 in the 50s, being, I think she had just married my father in 1956 or 57, and then started having, there were three kids, an older brother, me, and my younger brother. I just thought of her finding this stuff out, and my mother, such a gracious woman, and so polite, and so concerned with manners, and I just imagined her going into master's office and going through that sex study, you know, intake questionnaire thing. And it just became very easy for me to play her. She was definitely more like me than the character on Mom.
13: When you agreed to do Mom, was it a part that was created for you, or was it something you had to audition for?
12: I didn't have to audition. Well, they don't call it that when, you know, but
13: I
12: definitely...
13: Did you have to go to lunch with some people?
12: I went in just to have a chemistry meet and greet type thing with Anna, and you know, in Chuck's office.
13: Anna Faris, the other star of the show.
12: Yes. She and Chuck were the ones who were on board with this, with Mom, and they then called me to come in and meet with them, and I was excited because Chuck and I had tried to work together right after The West Wing. We had a development deal together, and we were trying to think of a show to develop for me, and it didn't end up going, and I was a little disappointed because I really liked working with Chuck, and so I was excited to go in on this one. And I went in, and I was really a big fan of Anna's work, and I'd just seen her in The House Bunny and thought she was hysterical. Really thought, I think we're going to get along fine. I just had a feeling, and we did.
7: It's Bullseye. I'm Jesse Thorne. My guest is Academy Award winner Allison Janney.
13: Let's hear a clip from Mom. And so, Allison, your character Bonnie in this scene is explaining to her daughter Christy, who's played by Anna Faris, why she lied to her about her father, who was absent for most of her childhood. And she's in this scene. She's only basically just told her the truth.
14: I'm about to go over there and hear his side of the story. Are you sure you don't want to tell me yours first?
15: Fine. I was 16. I was living with my fifth set of foster parents, and I sensed I was losing their support. It may have been related to a Trinitron TV that went missing. Anyway, I met your father shortly thereafter. Timing was good. I was between homes. He had a Winnebago.
14: So it wasn't a one-night stand?
15: No, no. We were in love. Lived together 2 years before I got pregnant. Wow. He was so excited he was going to be a dad. He brought me strawberry milkshakes every day. He made you a crib out of leather. And then you surprised us a couple weeks early at a Blue Oyster Cult concert. My water broke right in the middle of Don't Fear the Reaper.
14: I never liked that song.
15: Well, understandable. You were stuck in my pelvis the first time you heard it.
13: I was watching an episode of Mom earlier today, and the storylines that were happening, I'll see if I can summarize them. Your granddaughter's character is pregnant and looks like she's having the baby, but she's giving it up for adoption. Your character's ex-husband has just reappeared for the first time in forever in his daughter and granddaughter's life. It's prom. Your character's granddaughter is trying to decide whether or not she's okay with going to prom pregnant.
12: Mm-hmm. That sounds familiar.
13: And you know, and the baseline that's running through all of this is your character and your daughter's character dealing with recovery.
12: Yeah.
13: And meanwhile, every 3 seconds is a gut punch joke, you know, like a boom joke. And that's just a lot. It's a really intense viewing experience.
12: It is. You know, you're right. There is a lot going on, a lot of different levels and emotions and subject matters that aren't necessarily half hour comedy fare. But I don't know. I guess people seem to like it because we got asked back for season two, which is fantastic.
13: What I think is interesting is that I think on a lot of sitcoms that deal with quote unquote serious topics, there is a sort of modal / tonal switch back and forth. So you get a little bit of, okay, we're going to deal with the topic now through this thoughtful, introspective scene.
12: Yeah.
13: And on Mom, at least what I've seen, there are hard, what you call hard jokes about every difficult subject that just go straight for it.
12: I think that's the only way to do it. It just hit it head on and not get sentimental, or I think the audience is responding to that. They like that, you know, dealing with cancer and just, you know, Bonnie talking to Marjorie, played by Mimi Kennedy, just, you know, straight on, like, well, what are we going to do about the hair? We've got to get you a wig. Got to do that. You know, just people like, well, I can't believe she's going right there. But we're not afraid to go right there. And I think people like that.
7: We're going to take a break. When we come back, even more with the lovely, charming, brilliant Allison Janney. It's Bullseye from MaximumFun.org and NPR.
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7: Welcome back to Bullseye. I'm Jesse Thorne. My guest is Allison Janney. She starred in the CBS sitcom Mom for 8 years. Her character Bonnie is not just a mom, also a recovering addict. She earned the Academy Award for Best Supporting Actress for her 2017 performance in I, Tonya. These days, you can catch her in the new movie, Miss You, Love You, as well as on the Netflix drama, The Diplomat. Janney and I talked years ago, in 2014. Let's get back into our conversation.
13: I know Chuck Lorre has a past that informs this desire to want to do work about addiction and recovery. Was that something that you talked to him about when you first went in there to meet with him and Anna Faris, like why he wanted to do this?
12: I did not ask him why he wanted to. It's a world that I was not afraid to play in. I have had a lot of friends and people close to me who I've tried to help get sober, and I've been to many Al-Anon meetings, many open AA meetings. I've unfortunately had to deal with it a lot. So I feel like everyone these days is dealing with recovery. Everybody, I know, and anything that we can do to destigmatize recovery and addiction is a good thing.
13: I know that you lost your brother sort of not long after West Wing, a number of years ago now, but yeah, not that long ago.
12: Yeah, 3 years ago.
13: I wonder, and I know that that was also an issue for him.
12: Oh yeah, it was a big issue. That was, I mean, I think it was because of him, losing him to addiction and alcoholism, that I wanted to play Bonnie. I wanted to play a character who was dealing with that. And not that that would be, not that it would be honoring him, but if somehow I could help someone out there by playing a character who was going through it, and we put it out there and someone felt better seeing what they were going through on TV and didn't feel so lonely, or felt like, gosh, it feels good to have my life being put up on television, having people, and, you know, not that they're enjoying it, but to see it represented in a good way. I wanted to do that. It also gave me the confidence to be in that world, because I was in it a lot.
13: It must also be kind of liberating for you as a performer to get to be someone who's in recovery and like trying to be in that sober space, but also gets to be kind of outrageous and fun, mm-hmm, and ridiculous and just like a happy next step version of that world.
12: Yes. Gratefully, Bonnie is, she's a bull in a china.
13: Not that she's got everything under control.
12: No,
13: but
12: she does not. She is the most unlike me of almost any character I've ever played. And the things she says, I still sometimes like, oh, really? Is it okay that I say this? Seriously, you're going to let me say this, Chuck? And the things that do make it through, there are some things that don't ever make it to the television but the things that do, I'm just like, all right. And that's what I do in front of the live audience. I'll say a line, I'll go, here it goes. And I say it and the audience roars and I'm like, okay, they like it. They buy it. They like as her being as outrageous as possible. And it's a lot of fun getting to have an excuse to be obnoxious.
13: Well, Allison Janney, I sure appreciate you taking the time to be on Bullseye. It was great to get to talk to you.
12: I really have enjoyed talking with you, Jesse. Thank you for having me on.
7: Allison Janney, everyone, from 2014, recorded at the voiceover studio where she recorded the voiceovers for a very long-running series of television commercials for health insurance. And I cannot tell you how exciting it was to pull in at the back of a weird voiceover studio, but next to a parking spot that had a permanent sign that said Allison Janney.
13: her health insurance voiceover commercials so popular they earned her a permanent parking spot at the voiceover studio. Man, what a great time that was talking to Allison Janney. She's the star of the new HBO movie Miss You, Love You. It's Bullseye. I'm Jesse Thorne. We just wrapped up with the great Allison Janney, star of The West Wing, I, Tonya, and the new movie Miss You, Love You. Next up, we have Janney's Miss You, Love You co-star, Andrew Rannells. Rannells plays Jamie in the film. Jamie is the assistant to a world-renowned journalist whose stepfather just died. The journalist is a busy guy, too busy, it seems, to head to New Mexico to help his mom deal with the fallout of that death. So it falls on Jamie. Rannells is great in it, just like he always is, charming, handsome, a sort of unfailingly Midwestern friendliness. Maybe you saw Rannells on Girls or The New Normal. But if you know Andrew Rannells for one thing, it was probably the part that made him. Rannells played Elder Price, the lead role in the original run of The Book of Mormon, one of the biggest musicals of all time. When I talked with Rannells in 2013, we kicked things off with a bit from that all-timer of a performance. In this song, Elder Price has just faced a crisis of faith. He reaffirms his Mormon beliefs with the showstopper, I Believe.
1: Now I must be completely devout. I can't

0: Andrew, welcome to Bullseye.
1: Well, thank you for having me. That's a special kind of torture to listen to have to listen to yourself.
0: So one of the things, I didn't get to see Book of Mormon in New York.
1: Oh, forget it.
0: I know. Sorry. Just I'm out of here.
1: Just forget it.
0: And but one of the things that I've loved about hearing you sing the songs and seeing you on, you know, televised performances and stuff like that is that the tone of the musical, and especially your part, calls on you to be a very classic Broadway guy.
1: Mm-hmm.
0: You know what I mean?
1: Yeah. It's the juvenile role in technical terms. Elder Price was very much written as like Trey and Matt and Bobby Lopez wanted him to be sort of quintessential musical theater leading boy.
0: What did you get from them after you got the part? What did they tell you they wanted?
1: Not a lot. I mean, I feel like it was I feel like it was one of the rare experiences as an actor that I looked at that material and I thought, I know exactly how to do this. Like, this one I know how to do. Because a lot of times you struggle with stuff, particularly, like, you know, with audition material. You want to try to find the way in. You want to try to, you know, how am I going to inhabit this? And with that one, I just looked at it and I thought, I think my gut instincts are going to be correct on this one. And I shouldn't overthink this.
0: When I see Mormon missionaries on the street, which I do, I've lived here.
1: Yeah,
0: a lot of door-to-door Mormon missionaries. As a non-Mormon, I'm always sort of awed by their commitment to that faith, especially in the context of them being young men, you know, 18, 19, 20, 21-year-old men.
1: Mm-hmm.
0: It would have terrified me to do anything like that.
1: Oh yeah, I certainly don't have that.
0: Yeah,
1: conviction.
0: I mean, I was going to ask, is there anything in your life that you've ever believed in?
1: Well,
0: in that
1: I mean,
0: way?
1: I guess like I mean, if a version, I suppose, is like, you know, musical theater. That like I moved from Nebraska to go to New York because I had this passion to, you know, to be on Broadway. So I suppose that in a way is my version of that.
0: Was that always your goal as an actor to be?
1: 100%. Yeah, that was my goal. That was a finish line for me, was to get in a Broadway show.
0: What was the first show you ever did? I mean, ever, not just professionally.
1: Like, as a child, the first show I ever did was a children's theater production of The Snow Queen.
0: How old were you?
1: I was 11, and I had no lines, but I was thrilled. Absolutely thrilled.
0: Did you, like, pitch this to your parents? Were your parents theatery types? Or?
1: Not at all. I mean, they were supportive. There was, like, an awareness of, like, musical theater, and of my dad really loved movies, and so there was, like, a lot of, you know, talk about, like, from a viewer standpoint of like movies and actors and, you know, and things like that.
0: You grew up in a pretty big Catholic family, right?
1: Yeah. There's
0: five kids.
1: Yeah. But they didn't really, I don't want to say they weren't interested, but they certainly never pushed. Like, anything that I wanted to do, I very much did it. And not like I'm not saying that like Dina Lohan, like I, you know, my mom really didn't like suggest I do anything. Like, I really would come to her and be like, can I please audition for this?
0: And I'm glad you clarified that.
1: Yeah, my mom is not Dina Lohan.
0: I was just imagining Dina Lohan.
1: But you know, when parents say that, oh no, we didn't push them. We certainly never pushed our kids. My mom really was just like, yeah, if you want to go, I'll drive you. But like, I had to find out about these things. And then
0: as a kid, did you think of yourself as gay?
1: Yeah. I mean, I didn't know what the word was. But certainly, yeah. I mean, I certainly knew that I was attracted to men. Like, I feel like I've talked about this too much, but I remember watching Grease 2, the movie Grease 2, and feeling like I want to date Maxwell Caulfield. Like, in my weird like 5-year-old head, I was like, I want to marry Maxwell Caulfield, and not just in a very like clear cut way.
0: I'm Jesse Thorne. You're listening to Bullseye. I'm talking with Andrew Reynolds. Do you think there was something about musical theater that drew you to it specifically, rather relative to wanting to be, you know, Tom Hanks or something like that?
1: Yeah. Well, that didn't seem accessible. Like, being on television, being in a movie, being like, that was not a thing in Omaha, Nebraska that seemed even though that stuff occasionally came to town, like you occasionally got close to things like that. Like there'd be like, you know, I don't know, like a Hallmark Hall of Fame movie filmed near Omaha. So like that's a thing. Like that was a thing that was there that like.
0: And in practical terms, it's actually a sort of a more daunting task to try and make it on Broadway than it is to try and make it in film and television.
1: Oh, I don't know. I felt like it was theater was what was in front of me and it was accessible and I was able to kind of jump on board with that. Whereas if you were to say, like, you want to be on TV, I mean, I wouldn't have even know how to begin to be on television, but I knew that I could get to a theater and do that.
0: It took you a while to break through on Broadway. And as I was looking at your IMDb page, I noted that, like, a significant chunk of your credits...
1: lot. Yeah, I know what you're going to say.
0: ...are...
1: anime.
0: Odd anime voiceover roles.
1: Yes. I, for several years, for like 3 years, I did just a boatload of voiceovers.
0: How do you even, I just picture you just like standing on a subway and a Japanese man hands you a flyer that says,
1: basically, you want to be on a cartoon? I started that actually in high school. That was sort of a weird thing that I was, this company called Deke that made Saturday morning cartoons for ABC at the time. Randomly came to Omaha, Nebraska to audition to record a show there because they were looking for, I now understand, they were looking for non-union actors to do this job. So as like a 15-year-old, I auditioned to be in a cartoon and got it.
0: What was the cartoon?
1: It was called The Street Sharks. And we did it for like 2 seasons. It was on Saturday mornings on ABC. And I recorded this cartoon. Like I would go on Saturdays and there'd be like 10 local actors and we would all record this show. And then...
0: What happened in Street Sharks?
1: It was like the Ninja Turtles. I mean, it was like, except, you know, sharks instead of turtles.
0: Right.
1: I mean, that's basically the premise. I think I just told you the entire thing. But then the producer...
0: To be fair, they also ate calzones instead of pizza.
1: Yeah, I don't recall eating... Yeah. Yeah, I don't think there was any sort of food tie-in. But this great producer named Marsha Goodman kept sort of throwing work Omaha's way. And then when I moved to New York, she continued to throw work my way. So I did a couple other series for her. And that... in a sort of indirect way led to my working for this company called 4Kids Entertainment that did like Pokemon and Yu-Gi-Oh! And all that stuff. So I ended up working for them for like 3 years.
0: So tell me what was the best scene? Now, you don't always have a full perspective on the finished product when you're recording voiceover. Yeah. But what was the best thing, whether you realized it at the time or not, that you appeared in?
1: I also directed two series for them, and I just I only bring this up to say that even as the director who would read the script and like help like re-edit the show, I still had no idea what was happening. So the only thing I could say to these poor actors would be like, maybe faster, I don't know. Had no clue what was happening. But the greatest...
0: It was really about the craft.
1: I'm so highbrow in that way. The greatest thing I probably was a part of was a show called The Fighting Foodons. Never heard of it? Not surprised.
0: And
1: it was these kids, and it was, you know, basically all of those cartoons, it's like a fight thing, right? They're constantly battling. There's some sort of like...
0: No, especially the Yu-Gi-Oh!
1: Yes,
0: and
1: it's
0: Pokemon.
1: All the same.
0: It's about some kids that have a space animal that fights on
1: and
0: their
1: fighting.
0: Behalf.
1: So this thing, instead of space animals, was food, but the food was sort of like humanized.
0: Sure.
1: So I played a character called Fried Ricer that was literally a man's body with his head was a wok and had fried rice in it. But the only thing that you could say is Fried Ricer was Fried Ricer. So
0: can you give me a couple looks, but just a couple.
1: Well, like you would say, like it would, you know, it was ridiculous because I worked with this guy who would say like, okay, well, Fried Ricer, you have to be like confused. You go, Fried Ricer? And Fried Ricer is sad. Fried Ricer. Like that's all you could do.
0: They just build up like a sound effects library of you saying Fried Ricer
1: you do,
0: in a variety of
1: you
0: times
1: actually,
0: and just drop them in.
1: Yeah, it's called Walla. You record like it's a technical animation term. You record like a bunch of, you know, stuff. Sound effects like, you know, getting punched, getting falling, laughing, and you do all of these things.
0: But
1: and
0: you
1: then,
0: only say Fried Ricer.
1: Yeah, and then they plug them in as needed. It's ridiculous. It's a skill. It's a magic skill.
0: We're going to take a break. When we return, we will wrap up with the great Andrew Rannells, back in a flash. It's Bullseye from MaximumFun.org and NPR.
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1: Welcome back to Bullseye. I'm Jesse Thorne. My guest is Andrew Reynolds. He is, of course, the star of the original production of The Book of Mormon, which debuted 15 years ago. He has since gone on to star in countless other Broadway productions and television programs. You can catch him opposite Allison Janney in the new movie Miss You, Love You. That is streaming now on HBO Max. Reynolds and I talked in 2013.
2: I want to play a clip of you performing on the HBO show Girls.
3: All right.
2: This is from last season, season one. You have just you've just sort of sat down to a date with Lena Dunham's character, Hannah, and you, the two of you, were boyfriend and girlfriend in college. Mm-hmm. And she is about to sort of, you know, tell you about how great, how set up she is in life, which she isn't.
3: No.
2: And you are about to make her question her own fitness to lead.
3: Yes. Well, she's brought me there to accuse me of giving her HPV. So there's a lot of things going on.
4: It's really great to hear from you. Really great to hear from you. I mean, I've been thinking how much I wanted to speak with you.
5: Well, Elijah, I'm really happy to see you too. I don't want to mislead you. Mm-hmm. I did not bring you here to retread old territory emotionally.
4: Okay.
5: I'm more open to it physically, and I brought you here to talk about something pretty specific, which is a little bit touchy.
4: All right.
5: And I don't want to assume anything about you and other partners.
4: It's true.
5: It's true?
4: And I hate that you found out through the post-collegiate rumor mill, but I'm glad that you heard because, you know, things with Beau were moving so quickly, and I just felt like eventually we were going to either see you or...
5: Beau?
4: Well, that's his name, yes.
5: And Beau is?
4: My lover.
5: Who's male?
4: Yes.
5: I didn't know.
4: Oh.
5: So.
4: Oh.
5: You're gay.
4: Oh, well, I don't say gay. I don't say straight either. I'm with a person of my own gender, which essentially means that I am, you know,
5: romantic. Which I love.
4: Well, thank you.
5: Which I love.
4: Thank you. Oh, Hannah. Don't.
5: Okay. I'm fine. What I'm having right now is an inappropriate physical reaction to my total joy for you and your self-discovery.
4: Well, thank you so much. Thank you. And listen, I want you to know that this exploration was very much inspired by you.
2: it's a really funny scene. I think it it exemplifies this thing that goes on in a lot of Girls, the television program.
3: Yeah.
2: Girls, which is that there is this huge set of characters and all of them just almost completely lack empathy.
3: They're certainly finding it. But yeah. Because there's which I think is so amazing what Lena is able to capture is that such a lack of awareness of everything that's happening around you. And in, you know, if you're watching the second season, like they're figuring that out now and they're sort of learning that about each other and themselves. And but the first season, it was so great that she was able to sort of just really embrace that attitude, just being so checked out.
2: do you feel like you were ever that checked out as a 19-year-old or whatever?
3: I'm certain I was. I'm certain I was, but I try not to think about that. I might still be. I don't know.
2: Have you ever had a girlfriend?
3: Not seriously. I mean, I dated a girl in high school, but like only technically. I mean, that was the funny thing about the second season of Girls that, you know, Elijah attempts that with Allison Williams' character. Like, they try to have sex. And it just sort of solidified my decision to not do that ever. I was like, yeah, no, I'm pretty certain.
2: It is such a weird, sad scene.
3: It was a very sad scene because they're both trying so hard to be
5: whatever.
2: She's in this place where she's trying to figure out what her deal is after sort of thinking she had it, she was on top of it, and then not being on top of it at all. She's unemployed and single and all these other things. And she's like, well, maybe I'm like
3: Let's try this outrageous
2: lady at the same time as you've just had your boyfriend, your much older, richer boyfriend walk out on you while super wasted.
3: Yeah.
2: And so you're like, well, maybe I'm another thing.
3: Well, and, you know, I think that certainly that's the time, you know, your early 20s, like that's when you are allowed to sort of flail about and figure that out and try different things. And yeah.
2: Let's take a listen to another scene from Girls. So the two of you, you and Lena Dunham's character, Hannah, move in together, and you guys are really having a blast, like planning parties and whatnot.
3: Yeah, very much so.
2: And part of these plans for good times is this complicated plan to do cocaine together.
3: Well, yes, she decides, she gets this idea that she, in order to sort of widen her experiences, she's going to do something she's never done before so that then she can write about it. And what is suggested to her is that she tries cocaine for the first time. So she goes on this quest to find cocaine and then enlists me to do it with her since I've done it before. Elijah has done it before, so then we're gonna do this together.
2: No, let's take a listen.
3: What are you going to wear tonight?
5: This probably?
3: Oh, no. Hannah, no. You've never done coke before, so let me explain something. This is not going to be a night of driving around in your mom's Volvo with a bottle of cough syrup and a box of cold McNuggets.
5: You know, I am so excited about this, actually. Now that we have the coke, the scary part is over. We can just enjoy this adventure. I'm just so jazzed to write the f*** out of this story.
3: Oh, we definitely have to go dancing tonight. Andrew is DJing at Greenhouse.
5: Who's he?
3: They are a couple of gays who dress alike and dance alike, and they both change their name to Andrew. They're like brand consultants and iPad DJs. I'm so excited to introduce you.
5: Yes, please.
3: Hey, let's have the type of night where it's like 5 a.m. and one of us has definitely punched someone who's been on a Disney Channel show.
5: Is there any rule that says we can't just start doing the coke right now, circa 4 p.m.?
3: I mean, no rule but human decency.
5: Which is not.
3: No. I love her so much.
2: There's a lot of amazing jokes in there. There was when they were talking about two guys named Andrew who dress alike and dance together. That's real.
3: That's real. Andrew. Yes, they are DJs in New York, and they are brand consultants and iPad DJs, and yeah, and they really do. They dress alike, and they are both go by Andrew, and they are a couple.
2: There's this crazy world. I remember when either John Mulaney or Bill Hader was on our show and we were talking about their character from Saturday Night Live, Stefan.
3: Oh.
2: And they were telling me about how they went to a club and there was this guy who rolls himself up in a carpet at clubs and then people pay to walk on him.
3: What?
2: Or club owners pay him to come and just be
3: and do this.
2: Rolled up in this.
3: That's
2: carpet.
3: Fantastic. Yeah, there's a whole world that I'm not really familiar with that exists.
1: It's Bullseye. I'm Jesse Thorne. I'm talking with actor Andrew Rannells. He's starring in the new movie, Miss You, Love You.
2: Your character on the NBC show, The New Normal, is a much more grown-up character than your others, although he does share some personality traits with some of the younger characters.
3: Yes, yes.
2: He has a boyish outlook, but the show is about adopting or making children.
3: Yeah, yeah.
2: And I want to play a scene from this show. In this scene, your character Brian is sick and tired of watching football from the sidelines and has decided to join his partner in coaching a kids football team.
6: All right, guys. guys. That's how you do it. Good hustle, guys.
7: I want to coach.
8: Huh? What? Is everything all right, bud? Did you finish your magazines?
7: Yeah, I want to coach. I want to yell. I want to clap. I want to get people excited. Besides, I can only take so much conversation about suburban infidelity and Greek yogurt. David, we're having a boy, and I want to participate in his life.
8: Right, you don't know anything but football.
7: Of course I do. Watch and marvel.
8: Oh, my God.
7: Let's clump together, boys. Clump together. Let's clump together. All right, it's a little rude. I can't see your eyes. Everyone take off your hats.
8: They're helmets. They're for safety.
7: I got this, David.
8: Okay.
7: I am Coach Brian, Coach David's understudy. I know a lot of coaches here today. We all have one goal, to run and push and score more points, right?
9: Yeah.
7: So let's cuddle up.
2: When when your character in this couple is the one who doesn't know about football.
3: Yes.
2: Do you have to sort of think technically as an actor about how much of the femmy gay guy you want to be in this role without it being like unpleasant, but still be representative of the many femmy gay guys that exist in the world?
3: Yeah, like I remember saying to during that very scene to Elodie Keene, who directed that episode, who's really wonderful. And I said to her, I was like, how can we do this and how can I not set my people back several years?
2: Right. Well, I mean, especially when that's the joke.
3: Yeah. I mean, the reality is, you know, like I'm a grown man who also does not know a lot about football. I know about some other stuff, but I don't follow football. So there's like that aspect of it. Okay. So I mean, the cuddle up and those things are, you know, obviously those are jokes. But I don't know. I felt like it was not a huge stretch to sort of wrap your head around this guy who really was, who's really trying and really is concerned about making a connection with his unborn son. And this is sort of his first step into sort of, you know, pretending to be a part of it. And sort of what he finds at the end, you know, by the end of that episode is that there are other strengths and there are other, you know, manly things that he can teach his.
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1: To help.
2: Do you feel like, given that there are so few gay lead characters on television, you have to step lightly in any way in your performances?
1: I feel like the safety net I sort of have is Ryan Murphy and Ali Adler, who co-created the show together. And there are times where I feel like we are... you know, maybe there's a larger responsibility there, just to make sure that we're being as honest as possible. But I also feel like all we're trying to do is make a comedy. So
2: have there been moments where you've had to sort of calibrate? Or you've seen them calibrate?
1: Yeah, a little bit. I mean, luckily, no one is trying to be a symbol for anything at this point. You know, we're certainly not trying to be, you know, America's favorite gay couple, so that frees us up a little bit too, because really we're just trying to tell the story, which is pretty specific. But you know, the more I talk to people about the show, like, a lot of people have this experience, which is interesting, gay and straight, with surrogacy. But you know, we're just trying to tell the story in a very humorous and heartfelt way, and that does sort of relax the process a little bit. But occasionally there will be things that come up that you're like, well, I don't know if we can really. If that's a safe place to go at this point, even though it might be true and completely valid, like, we might want to just like pull that back a little bit, because it is kind of new territory still.
2: I mean, especially when you're making a show on, you know, on NBC for millions and millions of people, like, there's things that you can't assume people will get. And
1: yeah, but it is, I mean, you know, again, being from Nebraska and like getting feedback from, you know, people I went to grade school with, or that my mom, you know, goes to church with, or whatever, it is interesting. Just, you know, people's awareness, probably strictly from film and television, has informed them that our show was sort of greeted with a certain amount of information, assumed information, that was, I think, helpful for us. So we didn't actually have to explain a lot of the ins and outs of what this relationship was. We just sort of got to jump in. And Justin and I don't ever have to do too much exposition about, I mean, I think we did a flashback of how we met. We did a couple flashbacks of early dates and things like that. And it was very straightforward, and we didn't have to do any extra explaining or, you know, vocabulary lessons about, you know, how this works for two gays, which is great. And I think that Allie and Ryan continue to sort of write that way and push us that way, that we're just telling the story.
2: Well, Andrew, I really appreciate you taking the time to come on.
1: Well, thanks for having me.
2: Andrew Reynolds from 2013. You can watch him and Allison Janney in Miss You, Love You, that film streaming now on HBO Max. That's the end of another episode of Bullseye. Bullseye recorded at Maximum Fun World Headquarters in the historic Jewelry District of downtown Los Angeles. Hey, we just got an upgrade at our studio. New soundproofing panels, thanks to friend of the show, Tabor Allen, for passing them along to us. He's our producer's neighbor. Our show is produced by Speaking Into Microphones. Our senior producer is Kevin Ferguson. Our producers are Jesus Ambrosio and Richard Roby. Our production fellow at Maximum Fun, Hannah Meraz. Special thanks to Hannah this week. It is her last week at Maximum Fun. We're so grateful for your work, Hannah. And hey, if you're out there hiring, holler at Hannah Meraz. Our video producer is Daniel Spear. We get booking help on Bullseye from Mara Davis. Our interstitial music comes from our friend Dan Wally, DJW. You can find his music at djwsounds.bandcamp.com. Our theme music comes from the band The Go Team. The song is called Huddle Formation. Thanks to The Go Team. Thank you to Memphis Industries, their label. You can follow Bullseye on Instagram, TikTok, and YouTube, where you will find video from just about all our interviews, including the ones that you heard this week. You will also find our new video, Lo-Fi Bullseye Study Beats. It's just DJW's music playing with a static camera of me working at my desk. Look, I don't know who wants it. If that's something you

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5: 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I'm Ana Maria Sayer, bringing you concerts from the archives of the popular Tiny Desk series. 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
5: Singer-songwriter Omar sings his

This year marked 20 years since Silent Alarm. Block Party's Tiny Desk was produced by Maya Stern, one of our talented video editors. Maya loved that album when it came out, and she still loves it now. She wanted to bring them to the desk to hear how they could reimagine their songs while still rocking hard. They did not disappoint. So let's hear it. Here's Block Party at the Tiny Desk.

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1: Thank you very much.
0: And they opened up with Banquet. This Tiny Desk was recorded and mixed by Josh Newell, and Josephine Neo Nye was the audio engineer. More British music, this time from Omar after the break. 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
0: It's Tiny Desk Radio from NPR Music. I'm Ana Maria Sayer. Bassist and composer Linda Mahon Oh will be here soon, but we've got English singer-songwriter Omar for you next. Omar Lifouk was born into music. As a teenager, Omar's self-released recordings were produced by his dad, a studio musician for Bob Marley and the Rolling Stones. By the end of the 1980s, he made his mark with this single. There's Nothing Like This.

Omar's signature blend of soul, R&B, funk, and jazz from the late 1980s, well, they set the stage for the neo-soul movement here in the United States. Think Erykah Badu and the late Angie Stone. Omar worked with them, plus Stevie Wonder and Leon Ware. Omar is an underground British soul legend who always deserved more recognition in the US. My colleague Rodney Carmichael tells me Omar's live performances are legendary and packed with fans. Well, we got to have that experience too. When Omar played the desk, he sang music from his latest album, Brighter the Days, and some tunes from his long career, including the closing song that made him a star. Let's get it. Omar at the Tiny Desk.

Bless you. When finished,

0: That's Omar. We just heard a classic track, There's Nothing Like This. We also heard This Is Not a Love Song, The Man, and Can We Go Out? Bobby Carter produced that show, and Josephine Nyonai recorded and mixed it. After the break, small in stature but greatly in demand, jazz composer, bandleader, and bass player, Lynn Mahon Oh. 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

0: 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Information about ways to prevent and solve homelessness is at melvilletrust.org. And from the estate of Joan B. Kroc, whose bequest serves as an enduring investment in the future of public radio and seeks to help NPR produce programming that meets the highest standards of public service in journalism and cultural expression. This is NPR.
1: It's Tiny Desk Radio from NPR Music. I'm Ana Maria Sayer. Next is a real treat. Bassist, bandleader, and composer Linda Mahon Oh. She was 3 years old when her family immigrated from Malaysia to Australia. By four, she was taking piano lessons. In high school, she was jamming in a rock band on electric bass. Her 2009 debut album gave a nod to those rock roots, covering the Red Hot Chili Peppers.

That's her arrangement of Soul to Squeeze on upright bass. Today, Linda Mahon Oh is an in-demand bassist. She's toured with Pat Metheny, Terry Lynn Carrington, and Vijay Iyer. She made NPR Music's list of the top 50 albums of 2024. Oh, and if you've seen the Pixar movie Soul, that's Linda. She not only plays bass on the soundtrack, but the bass-playing character is literally modeled after her. Her Tiny Desk features music from her album Glass Hours, plus some unrecorded originals. Her passion, finesse, and creativity flow through this set. Her husband and bandmate, Fabian Almazan, kicks things off with fireworks on the keys, plus some wild effects. So here she is at the Tiny Desk, Linda Mahon Oh.

you. Fabian Almazan on piano. Mark Whitfield Jr. on drums. And Greg Ward on alto sax. It's such a huge pleasure to be here today at this NPR Tiny Desk taping. Always been a dream of mine, so I'm so happy to be here. And this tune that we just played is a brand new tune that hasn't been recorded yet, and it's called Halo. It's dedicated to all of the angels who really make it possible for us to do what we do. So all of the people that put concerts together and make live music happen, I'm very lucky to be able to do what I do and perform for a living. So thank you to Tiny Desk, thank you to Mitra and Soraya and everyone involved. So yeah, big thank you. I'm going to introduce two very special people. On voice we have Sarah Serpa. Woo! And the wonderful Mark Turner on tenor sax. This next song is a song called The Imperative. It's from our latest album called The Glass Hours. And it's about grit and resilience. I wrote it during the pandemic. I was very tired, very pregnant. And so I think we all needed a bit of that throughout the pandemic. So this is The Imperative.

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0: Linda Mahon Oh at the Tiny Desk from her set back in 2024. We just heard Rise Mountains with her husband, the pianist Fabian Almazan. We also heard The Imperative and Halo. Mitra Arthur produced that show and Josh Newell recorded and mixed it. Neil Tivalt is the technical director for our show. Tiny Desk Radio is produced by Walter Ray Watson, Noah Caldwell, and Danica Panetta. Our series editor is Lars Gottrich, and Saraya Mohammed is our executive producer. Our theme is composed by Kaylin Ellis. I'm Ana Maria Sayer. You've been listening to Tiny Desk Radio. Thanks for hanging out with us. Catch you next time. 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
1: From WHYY in Philadelphia, this is Fresh Air Weekend. I'm Tanya Mosley in Los Angeles. Today, Laverne Cox. For over a decade, she's been one of the most visible trans women in America. In her new memoir, Transcendent, she writes about growing up in Mobile, Alabama, and the bullying and harassment she faced as a feminine child who could not conform to what was expected of her. She writes about how she got through it, in a way, leaving her body and going somewhere else in her mind. A lot of the time, that place was music and dance.
2: I just loved pushing the grocery cart and then dancing with the grocery cart as if it was like a partner.
3: Did you have headphones on? A Walkman?
2: No, darling. The music was in my head and the groove is in the heart.
1: Also, we hear from comedian Ali Siddique. He served 6 years in a Texas prison and turned his life into some of the most watched storytelling in comedy. First, the news.
4: Live from NPR News in Washington, I'm Janine Herbst. Iran's Revolutionary Guard says its Navy and Air Force launched joint missile and drone operations targeting U.S. military sites in Bahrain and Kuwait. This in response to recent U.S. strikes against Iran. The Guard says violating the ceasefire will result in the complete halt of all diplomatic processes, according to state media. Meanwhile, NPR's Chandalise Duster has more on the U.S.'s fresh strikes against Iran today.
5: U.S. Central Command says its forces launched strikes against several Iranian military assets on Saturday. Those assets included Iranian air defense sites, communication systems, and drone storage facilities. CENTCOM says the strikes were a direct response to an Iranian drone attack on an oil tanker transiting near the Strait of Hormuz. Bahrain has also accused Iran of targeting it with drones. President Trump said in a social media post on Saturday that the U.S. may be forced to militarily complete the job, and if that happens, quote, Iran will no longer exist. Late Friday, U.S. military forces targeted several Iranian military sites in response to an Iranian drone attack Thursday on a cargo ship navigating the Strait of Hormuz. CENTCOM says commercial vessels are continuing to travel through the Strait of Hormuz. Chandalise Duster, NPR News.
4: Belgium has canceled its annual reenactment of Napoleon's defeat at the Battle of Waterloo due to an intense heat wave in Europe. Terry Schultz has more.
6: With temperatures around 95 degrees Fahrenheit and a heat alert in place, organizers of an annual event depicting Allied forces defeating Napoleon Bonaparte's army canceled it, saying public safety comes first. Many trains have been canceled or stranded, and authorities warn people to stay in cool environments and drink plenty of liquids. But competitive athlete Suzanne Jabril said she could find a positive spin.
7: Living in Belgium, obviously, we're not used to this type of weather. It's interval training, because obviously your heart rate is elevated when you're training in such hot weather. So stopping regularly, but then keeping your training up, it's excellent workout.
6: In two Belgian cities, however, surgeries had to be suspended because a computer system located in Paris overheated and shut down. For NPR News, I'm Terry Schultz in Brussels.
4: Kentucky's Governor Andy Beshear says the death toll from heavy rains that led to flash flooding has risen to at least 4, and the crews are conducting water rescues for people from flooded homes and cars.
8: This is a serious enough situation where I am now signing a state of emergency so that we can deploy even more resources across Kentucky. As of right now, 5 counties have declared local states of emergency.
4: Creeks and rivers are overflowing their banks, and flooding forced the closure of several major highways. Flash flood warnings are in effect for parts of the state. The National Weather Service says more rain is forecast to fall through tonight, and hail and gusty winds are possible. This is NPR News. Jamie Davis has won the Democratic nomination for U.S. Senate in Louisiana. It's according to a race call by the Associated Press. He will face the winner of the Republican primary, also held today, Representative Julia Letlow, this November. The National Archives says it's closing a regional facility in Northern California. Aditi Balamudi with member station KQED has more.
9: An email sent to staff in San Bruno says the federal agency's decision is meant to improve efficiency and effectiveness. UC Santa Cruz professor Caitlin Kali'ia'a says she's worked with the National Archives to access tribal records for her research and uncover family history.
10: I literally don't know what to do. What will happen with these records? What will happen with my grandparents' records? What will happen with the records of all the Native peoples whose lives I've looked into in the past several years?
9: The San Bruno facility, just south of San Francisco, holds original immigration and court records for United States v. Wong Kim Ark, a case that reaffirmed citizenship under the 14th Amendment, and inmate case files from Alcatraz. For NPR News, I'm Aditi Bandlamudi in San Francisco.
4: The biggest wildfire in the U.S. right now is the fast-moving Cottonwood Fire, and it's hitting Utah's tinder dry forest, fueled by very dry vegetation and gusty winds. The state's governor declared an emergency, and fireworks have been banned. Red flag warnings are also in effect for parts of California, Nevada, Arizona, New Mexico, and Colorado. I'm Janine Herbst, NPR News in Washington.
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3: This is Fresh Air Weekend. I'm Tanya Mosley, and my guest today is Laverne Cox. Chances are you met her the way most of the world did, as a transgender woman in prison, doing hair and fighting for her right to gender-affirming care in the Netflix series Orange is the New Black.
14: Listen, Doc, I need my dosage. I've given 5 years, $80,000, and my freedom for this. I'm finally who I'm supposed to be. Do you understand? I can't go back.
15: Look, I'd like to help you. Unfortunately, you have elevated levels of AST and ALT, which could mean liver damage.
14: That's bull. That could mean anything.
15: We're gonna take you off your hormones entirely.
14: What?
15: Until we can schedule an ultrasound, get a clean read.
14: But that could take months.
15: I can offer you an antidepressant.
3: That's Laverne Cox as Sophia Bursette in 2014. The role made her the first openly transgender person nominated for a Primetime Emmy in an acting category and put her on the cover of Time magazine next to the words, "The Transgender Tipping Point." For a decade now, she's been one of the most visible trans women in America. But the woman on that magazine cover was carrying things she'd never told anyone, not even her therapist. She's written a new memoir titled Transcendent, and it arrives at a moment when her right to simply exist is being debated in state houses across the country. But the book makes clear that for Cox, none of this is new. Long before she had the words for it, she was bullied for who she was. Her very existence, as she writes, was an affront to the order of things. And she's been fighting for the right to simply be her entire life. Laverne Cox, welcome to Fresh Air. It's such an honor to have you.
2: Thank you so much for having me. I have not heard, it's rare that I just hear the clip from Orange, and it's been so long, and it brings back memories. And it's really, what's interesting is even for actors out there, often when I watch a scene that I've done, it's hard for me to have distance. I immediately am in the character again, and I'm in the emotion of the scene, and so I'm immediately like feeling what I was feeling when we shot this. This is 2012 that we shot it, so it was funny. I was just like,
3: "Yeah, you, made you laugh? Why did it make you laugh?"
2: No, at the end when the writing is so fantastic. Maybe I can offer you an antidepressant. It's hilarious.
3: Well, Orange is the New Black was revolutionary for the time,
2: yeah.
3: And your character, I was very surprised to learn from the book that you weren't a regular reoccurring character. You were a guest star.
2: Yes. And I mean, that's really a contractual thing. So I was in, I don't remember how many episodes I was in the first season, but I remember it was a day-to-day thing. I didn't have, like, a contract. The first season, I was literally a day player, guest star day player. But I was kind of making day player rates. I wasn't making, like, guest star rates. The second season, I was my salary was, like, a guest star rate, and I had, a 7-episode guarantee, and they ended up using me for 9 episodes. So I was there a lot, and they wrote generously for me. I think because that my backstory episode came, it was the 3rd episode of the show, that people thought...
3: Felt like you were a cast member.
2: Yes.
3: Yeah. I think people think, because so much of the work that you have done feels so true to life, that so much of that show might be your life. And I think it's part of what makes this book really eye-opening, because we're learning things about you that we didn't know. I want to start with the beginning of your book.
2: Okay.
3: Because... You're 8 years old. You decide to start at a moment when you're 8 years old. You are at a park near your family's apartment in Mobile, Alabama. You're doing your kid thing and just playing out. And there are these boys that come up to you, the Caraway boys.
2: Mm-hmm.
3: And they begin teasing you. And then it gets violent. Can I have you pick up the story from there?
2: During one of these teasing sessions, why you talk like that? One of the Caraway boys shoved me. I don't even remember which one. They were interchangeably menacing figures. This time, I couldn't keep my balance and found myself falling, hitting the gravel of the playground. I scowled, annoyed at first, but then, looking up at them, I saw the switch flip in their eyes. I saw that flicker of threat. The way their stances shifted into those of aggression that made the hairs on my arm stand on end. They were disgusted by me. I was no longer a friend, a peer, someone to play with. I was an easy target. I was prey. Their fist landed in unison on my face, my chest. You see this? Look at this sissy, like a girl. One of them sneered, half laughing in glee as they punched me. Their voices blended into one as they pelted me, hurling every name they could think of, and my instinct, from as far back as the days of daycare bullying, took over, rolling me onto my side and into a ball. The words rang in my ears, those from the past intermingling with those of the Caraway boys. I had heard these words before. At first, I had not known what they meant, but now, after years of it, I recognized them. Words that meant I was different from the other kids. A girl, when I should have acted like a boy.
3: Laverne, thank you for reading that passage. You go on to say that you curl up in a ball and it doesn't stop. They get energized. And finally, you're able to make it home. And you get into your apartment and your mom sees you. And she doesn't say, what happened to you? She immediately says, you let them beat you up like this. What did you do to make them do this to you?
16: Mm.
3: Why did you want to start the book off with that particular story?
2: I don't know. That was my life. I mean, I think that was like just the physical violence of the other children that was persistent throughout my childhood. And then, my mother finding out, and instead of having an impulse to protect me or care for me or ask if I was okay, she made it my fault. And it just, in a way, it sort of epitomizes that kind of feeling of not feeling protected, not feeling safe. It sort of encapsulates a lot of... A lot of the childhood. I'm you know, reading that again, I have to say, it's still difficult to read. It's still difficult to, yeah.
3: You grew up inside of people's reactions to you.
2: Yeah.
3: An effeminate child, a gender nonconforming teenager, a trans woman, and everything that you received, it was like race, gender, and class converging into one person. What really struck me from that very first story throughout the entire book is the shame and hatred that people carried, they took it out on you. And it even happened in your home.
2: Mm-hmm. Yes. Whew. I'm just trying to gather my resilience. And like, I guess I'm like having, there's reading that, I'm just like, I'm emotional, I'm angry. It's like, it's hard to read that. I lived it, but it's hard to read about it again. I guess, and understand as an adult, like, I'm angry at the boys, I'm angry at my mother. I want to protect that little child. I'm so angry. And I think like, yeah, I don't know if I can be able to read excerpts from this book again. We'll see. Mm-hmm. I'm so pissed. I'm so angry and I'm so hurt and I'm so,
3: What are the words? What the anger comes from you having to experience it?
2: And it's there's also like the anger of all the kids that I've met who are trans or queer who are still experiencing this, and the anger of knowing that in states that have passed anti-trans laws, that the bullying percentage of bullying is like skyrocketed in those states.
3: You
2: and
3: hear a
2: that
3: lot
2: makes
3: of stories.
2: Me angry.
3: You
2: a hear- lot of stories, but that's actually, those are statistics, like those the anecdotes, but those are the stats from the Trevor Project. Because like to manufacture the consent to pass anti-trans laws that would ban gender-affirming care for kids and the, all the menace of trans girls in sports, all like two of them. There's the rhetorical piece that happens in the media that is dehumanizing and stigmatizing trans people, and it creates a permission structure if like your, you know, governor and your state legislators are doing, if your you know, your teachers and, you know, pundits on TV are doing it, then like of course kids are emboldened to do it. And that makes me so angry. And you know, it's like the sadness is like, it's just the loneliness, and I couldn't process it fully as a child, and I don't know. It just really sucked. This was so, it was torture to write this, and the reason I wrote it is to tell the truth. I'm like, I just don't think it makes any sense to write a book and like to clean stuff up and to like not be honest and not be raw.
16: Our guest today is Laverne Cox. Her new memoir is called Transcendent. More of our conversation after a short break. I'm Tanya Mosley, and this is Fresh Air Weekend.
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16: This is Fresh Air Weekend. I'm Tanya Mosley. Let's get back to my interview with Laverne Cox. Her breakout role as Sophia Bursette on Orange is the New Black made her the first openly transgender person nominated for a Primetime Emmy in an acting category. Her new memoir, Transcendent, traces her life from a childhood in Mobile, Alabama, to becoming one of the most visible trans women in America. I want to go back to your home and your mom and your decision to write all of this down, because the majority of the book takes place in your childhood. Mm-hmm. Tell me about Mobile, Alabama, and that home that you grew up in. How would you describe it?
2: Mobile, it's interesting. I go back now and I find it quaint and way too hot in the summer. But like the azaleas, there's lots of beautiful things about it, and there are all these antebellum homes that still exist on like Government Street. And there's something quaint about parts of it. And there's just a lot of trauma, though, literally on the streets, particularly in the old neighborhood where my mom still lives. Like, there's trauma on those streets for me.
1: Is that a part of town? What part of town is that?
2: We would call it Down the Bay.
1: Down the Bay.
2: And it's where most of the Black people in Mobile live. And it's downtown. It's downtown Mobile, which I think is fantastic. But because Bienville Square and like the Mardi Gras parades, Mardi Gras started in Mobile in this country, not in New Orleans. Some people might think. And so the Mardi Gras parades are, happen downtown. And this, I love it.
1: And you grew up with your mother and your twin brother.
2: And my twin brother, yes. Mobile, though, when I was growing up there, I needed to get out. It was awful. It felt repressive. And I just knew I needed to be, the second I discovered there was New York, I knew I had to be there. And so most of my childhood, I was in Mobile, but I was, in my imagination, I was in New York, or I was on a TV screen, or I was on a movie screen, or I was on a Broadway stage.
1: It's interesting. The book is called Transcendent. And in a way, it sounds like disassociating was your way to transcend as a child. What were some of the ways that you would try to transcend?
2: I always had... It was always music in my head, which is such a wonderful gift. And so I just, from the second I was walking, I was dancing. And I was dancing, I danced everywhere. And it just kind of like, it just took me away. It took me away from like, so because for me, when I danced, there was the music, but then there was like a character. There was a person that I could play. So I was like in a character, and then it would be a new setting. And so like all the times, just we would be at the supermarket in the grocery store, I just loved pushing the grocery cart and then dancing with the grocery cart as if it was like a partner.
1: Did you have headphones on, a Walkman?
2: No, darling. The music groove is in the heart. A Walkman. This is like, I was 5 years old. It would have been 1977. Did Walkmans even exist? We couldn't afford one if they did. The music was in my head and the groove was in the heart. And actually, in the supermarkets, they would play music. And I remember loving TV show themes. I would learn the words to the TV show themes and like sing along and dance to them. So there was always like a song and a rhythm and then a character and movement. And it was so amazing that I got to do, that I had that, that I could go there. And then when I discovered that you could study dance, it's like, I want to take dance classes at 5 years old. And I won't give away that moment from the book. It's a little humorous moment about that. But finally in third grade, I got to start studying dance. And that really, that was the best thing ever for me.
1: This disassociation, this going to all of these different places, I mean, this would happen to you everywhere, at home, at school. And there's a particular moment in school where you've got your little fan and you're in your classroom, and something happens that kind of stays with you for the rest of your life.
5: Yeah.
2: That was certainly a moment. So we had gone to Six Flags on a church trip, and I had some spending money and bought a handheld fan at the gift shop at Six Flags. And as the women in church would fan themselves, and as Scarlett O'Hara would fan herself, I had seen Gone with the Wind on television. It seemed like it was always on in Alabama. Go figure. And I was having a Scarlett O'Hara moment, fanning myself in beginning of the day in third grade. And my third grade teacher, Miss Ridgway, says, "You there, come here and bring that thing with you." And she marches me down the hall to the fourth grade teacher and tells me to show her what I was doing with my fan. And so I proceed to fan myself the way I had in class. And she tells me to stop, and I wait, and she conferences with that teacher. And then she marches me down the hall to the fifth grade teacher and tells me to do it again. And I was like, well, maybe I didn't do it, you know, maybe I didn't fully commit. So I committed more and really dropped into Scarlett. And then later that day, my mother comes in and tells me she had gotten a call from the school, from Miss Ridgway. And Miss Ridgway said that I would end up in New Orleans wearing a dress if we didn't get me into therapy right away. I understand now is what some people would refer to as conversion therapy. And I guess there's different kinds. But at the time, after three sessions with a therapist, solution or the thing that they suggested what we do was to inject me with testosterone, and that the idea was that that was supposed to make me more masculine, and I would not, that there was a hormone issue. This was mm-hmm. this would have been 1980, 1980-81.
1: And you were how old?
2: I was eight, nine years old. Hadn't even started going through puberty yet. So they were suggesting injecting an 8-9-year-old with testosterone, which sounds insane to me. My mother, thank God, said no to that. And so it was, I just felt relief that that didn't happen to me.
1: It's so fascinating to read about your early days in New York, and it sounds like you were pretty discerning about what scenes you were part of, because you didn't see yourself fitting into the drag queen world. You understood and appreciated what they did. And yes. You understood what these other groups, like there were all these other groups, and you were part of a club kid group.
2: I was, so there was a very, like in the early 90s, there was the downtown kids, there were the uptown kids. Like I was a downtown girl, I was East Village, really East Village, because the gender nonconforming thing, the androgynous thing that I was doing when I moved to New York in 1993 fit better in the East Village. By the time I made it to New York, I was wearing dresses, lots of vintage things. I remember I had a black LeMay vintage dress that I would wear. And then I would incorporate dance wear so I could go out and dance and really do my thing. So a good chunky platform heel, and my head was shaved. And I shaved my brows and drew them on. And a lot of people, and I thought Grace Jones, because his look was very androgynous. The drag scene I wasn't in, but I also I had internalized transphobia, and like for me there was because by the time I made it to New York, I'd also read bell hooks, and so I had and I'd read other feminist writers who were very skeptical of drag and this performance of womanhood that was sort of seen as mockery by some feminist, and so I was sort of contending with that and trying to like navigate my newfound feminist politics with like my gender and not wanting to sort of like feed into some sort of retrograde idea of womanhood. So there was also that was introduced in college, but the underneath all of that was like a deep, deep transphobia that I'd internalized.
1: That read as discernment, but really it was.
2: It was I was terrified of ending up in New Orleans wearing a dress. Because I think in my mind too, if I embraced the womanhood, the girlhood that I knew I was. And in my mind, I thought that like, on top of like, you know, all the stigma that you are a degenerate or something that I think I internalized about trans people, it's also that I didn't think I could be smart, even though I loved smart women. I think there was just something about, I was never presented with images of drag performers or trans women on television, if I ever even saw trans women on television at the time, that were articulate and intellectual. And even as I entered the club scene, there were so many really, really smart drag performers who were just brilliant artists. But I needed time to like let all that stuff go. And I just needed time.
1: Laverne Cox, it's been such a pleasure to meet you, and thank you for this conversation.
2: Thank you. This has really been wonderful.
16: Laverne Cox's new memoir is called Transcendent. My next guest is Ali Siddique. He's a comedian, but that word undersells it. What he really does is tell stories, true ones, from his own life. And he's told so many of them that while watching his specials, I realized Siddique is giving us a memoir delivered one set at a time. For instance, a few years back, he went viral with the story about surviving a prison riot. Siddique served 6 years for cocaine trafficking, arrested 4 days after his 19th birthday. He started doing stand-up after he got out. And nearly 30 years later, he's got more than a dozen specials, most of them independent, on YouTube, with millions of views. In his 2022 series, Domino Effect, he traces his life growing up in Houston, starting at 10, the year he went to live with his father and first got into trouble, all the way through the choices that landed him in prison. This month, he has a new special called My Father. It's about everything that passed between Siddique and his dad before his father died in 2018. It premieres on YouTube June 21st. Here's a clip.
5: My dad had a thing about how he dressed. My dad always wore tailor-made suits. This is when he was on his note. Because he was a... It's not a lot of men can say how they felt about their pops. I really wanted to look like this man. He was tall, dark, jet black, had a lot of charisma about himself. But he just wasn't an ideal father. My dad asked me one time, I'm sitting at his house, and my daddy said, man, why you don't never say nothing bad about your mama on stage?
16: Ali Siddique, welcome to Fresh Air.
5: Thank you for having me.
16: Man, your timing is great. And I was thinking when I was watching this that there is really nothing like remembering something funny about somebody after they're gone. It's like the truest way, the most purest way to grieve them. But I was just wondering, watching this, if your dad felt some kind of way about being in your act, what do you think he'd say about you doing this entire special about him?
5: He never actually felt any type of way about being in my act. He just wanted to know when I was going to say something negative about somebody else and not just him. So, you know, I get a lot of views, but it's definitely 10 views, 15 views that I missed because my dad would go to the library and he would look me up on the computer and watch all of my stuff. And he would call and tell me, I just seen something else. I watched about 10, 15 times. So I'm always missing those 10 or 15 views that I know that I would get from him.
16: Your daddy, he left when you were 3, but you'd see him every blue moon. But then around 10, he comes back into your life. You went to live with him. And yes, it seems like he was very much do as I say, not as I do. When did you first understand that contradiction?
5: Oh, man. Probably the first year I lived with him. I don't think he was ready to have his son with him.
16: He asked for you to live with him, right?
5: But I don't think he was ready. You know, people ask for a lot of things they're not ready for. So, and then like not a human though. I didn't think a human was a part of that. But he definitely wasn't ready yet. You know, because he couldn't have been. Like when I look back at it, I'm like, yo, bro, it's no way that you was ready for me to come live with you. Because you hadn't calmed down yet. You know, just the story of him waking me up saying that he was getting ready to go to San Antonio. And I'm 10, I got to go to school tomorrow. I'm like, yo, bro, like, Like, was like, what you think? What am I supposed to do? Did you finna go to San Antonio? He's like, just do what you've been doing. Get yourself up, get ready to go to school. You know how to, hey, bro, that's not how this go, man. I've never been in a house by myself before. Like, what's wrong with you?
1: Ali, I mean, is it true that, okay, you tell this story about him putting cocaine on a sore wisdom tooth. And I was wondering, is this true or is this just for laughs?
5: 100% true. 100% true. That's why I described it so vividly. See, that's the thing about when I tell a story, I want people to understand. I describe all the even little things so people understand that this is a true story, because you can't, it's hard to make up little things. You know, you can make up big things, but little intricate details about something, like, you know who was there, James and Ivory. And James was the one that saw me sitting on the step. And he was like, what's up? Because my dad's name is Lindbergh. And he called me Lil Bird, what's going on? And I told him about my tooth. And then my daddy called me over and said, let me see. And put that cocaine on my tooth. I said, this man, I didn't even know that's what it was at first. I just know it was the stuff that was in the Cool Whip tub that was in the refrigerator.
1: Wait, he kept the cocaine in a Cool Whip tub in the refrigerator.
5: And yeah, the big Cool Whip thing. You know how Cool Whips come in that little container, that big container.
1: Oh yeah, and you reuse them.
5: Yeah, and he put it in. That's where the cocaine was at, inside the refrigerator. And then as I thought about that earlier, like, I told a story, and I never even realized how super irresponsible he was. I am 10. You don't think I like Cool Whip?
1: But things that could have happened, you know?
5: Things that could have happened. If I would have dipped them, because he always had strawberries. My dad loves strawberries, right? So he always had strawberries in the house. And I was like, yo, when I thought about it, if I would have just took one of the strawberries and put it in that Cool Whip bowl thinking it was Cool Whip, because I still would have ate it even though I would have thought the Cool Whip was bad. I'm like, oh, the Cool Whip, it's fizzing out. And then I'm like, that's what it would have looked like to me. I said, he was so, so irresponsible. It's crazy.
1: Okay, he dips a little cocaine on that sore wisdom tooth. What happened to you?
5: Never had a problem with that wisdom tooth again.
1: Never even needed to have it taken out, huh?
5: Never. I probably still got that tooth in my mouth right now. Never had a problem. I don't even remember getting my wisdom teeth taken out, ever. Luckily, I don't have an addictive personality. I can just stop doing stuff. Like, hopefully that was it, because my dad was insane. And I had told that story before it ever aired on anything. And I remember he was at the show when I did it.
1: Mm.
5: And he was like, I can't believe you remember that.
7: 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We'll hear more after a short break. This is Fresh Air Weekend.

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0: This is Fresh Air Weekend. I'm Tanya Mosley. Let's get back to my conversation with comedian Ali Sadiq. He's released more than a dozen specials independently on YouTube, where they've drawn tens of millions of views. His new one, My Father, is about the man he spent his life trying to understand and everything between them before his father died in 2018. Let's go back to young Ali Sadiq before the comedy. You are 14 years old. You start selling drugs. You like to joke on stage. You say, I was a pharmaceutical sales rep. By the time, though, that the feds got you, you were 19. You were in college at Texas Southern University. And this is the ironic part. You were actually planning to stop selling drugs when you were caught. How close were you to quitting?
1: I had stopped, actually. I was done. I was wrapped up. And I got a phone call to come help assist, you know. And I went out of me feeling obligated to, okay, I hold you back. But I was done. It had become like, man, what am I doing? You know,
0: because you started in the first place because you wanted money. You wanted your own money.
1: Yeah. And I think I fight so hard now to explain that it was a character flaw. It was like no manhood or responsibility in that, because I could have just worked for money. You know, I could have just did something else. I could have, it's so many things that I could have done versus being so destructive to a community. And I remember being asked, Ali, when do you think that you're going to blow up? And my honest answer was, when I pay back I owe this world something.
0: Because you sold drugs, like you owe back because of that harm you did. That's interesting.
1: When I pay back society for the destruction, and I think that when you are a person that has really done things and you have really changed your life, and you think back on these things, you can't help but to have a heavy heart. I remember I was in San Francisco. The homeless population is so crazy. And I'm at this Comedy Central festival. It's a comedy festival. And I'm walking from my hotel to the festival. And I'm there for days, and I keep trying to find different ways to get there, not to run into homeless people. And I didn't walk 5 blocks down, 10 blocks down, 10 blocks this way. I walked every which way and couldn't. And I remember it was in the morning, and I was on my way to prayer, and I just stopped in the streets, and I just started sobbing. And I remember saying, how much of this is my fault? Because I have been so destructive and reckless in my behavior. I just don't understand. Like, obviously, this is not the first generation. This is the generation that was affected by the first generation of what I did. Like, you can't conceive the magnitude of destruction that you do when you sell drugs in a community. You know, it's people doing things that they would probably never do in order that's ruining relationships. That's what child didn't get fed because they mom or their father decided to do this. And what uncle or aunt stole something? Like, what did I do?
0: Did you and your dad ever talk about this? That, because, you know, I mean, he sold drugs and then you went on to sell drugs.
1: We never talked about it because my dad ended up using drugs. That was the lick that society took back. I remember a story that I told about some young guys I come on the block, and they had told me they had robbed these old guys. And I looked at the stuff that they had, and I made them put it in a bag because I recognized the stuff. And then I went and took my dad and his friend and stuff back. And I said, man, what were you doing over there? And my dad blamed on his friend. Told me, man, I'm over there with him. He got me robbed. And my mom, I told my mom about it later. And my mom said he was probably using drugs. And I said, no, he told me he wasn't using no drugs. And that's when she told me, boy, I didn't put your dad in rehab twice since we've been apart. And so I went back and told him, I said, hey, I thought you said you wasn't using drugs. And my mom, and he said, who told you that? Your mama? Man, your mama, your mama violated my HIPAA rights. I said, this man is nuts. Like, he's so, even when he's doing something crazy, he's still funny. He's so crazy. So the, unfortunately, the rumor around where my dad is gone is an overdose. And I don't believe that. I think that that's what people wanted to say, but I do not believe it either.
0: The rumor that he died because of an overdose?
1: Yeah. Yeah. Because he had a heart attack. And I know he hadn't been
0: using.
1: So if you hadn't been doing something and then you decide, I'm going to do it one time, you know, you don't know what your heart can take on that. So my dad just had a heart attack out of nowhere. And
0: you said it's a rumor. Do you believe that it might be true?
1: I leave it to not wanting to know if it is or is not. It doesn't change the fact that he's gone. So how he went gives me no closure on it. The wound is still there. So I'd rather live in our last days of, you know, we played chess for about 6 hours against each other. We played chess so long that I stayed overnight another day and then went right back over his house and started playing chess again. And my dad was a great chess player, and I beat him twice since I've learned. You know, 6 years old. He taught me at six. I beat him twice ever. So I'd rather stay in that lane of me and him play chess for hours on end versus if he overdosed or not.
0: Ali, thank you for sharing this and that guilt you feel about selling drugs, that you carry that, because I feel like I kind of feel like I feel it when I watch you, especially in this this documentary, really, that you did called Ali Siddiq from Inside. It's this real conversation filmed inside of a Texas county jail. And I actually want to play a clip of it because it is not a comedy special. It's you in a room with inmates, and you are standing in front of them, talking to them, telling them stories for almost 2 hours straight about your experience being locked up. And in this clip, you're talking about the psychological effects of being locked up, which included you remembering your inmate number, which you call a SPIN number. Let's listen.
2: Ask the old heads that been here before. Ask them, do they remember their original SPIN number? This the that haunts me. I've been out for 25 years, almost 26 years. 67-93-46. I can't forget this number. It's ingrained in my head like my social security number.
3: That's your name.
2: It's my slavery number. 67-93-46.
0: That's my guest, Ali Siddiq, and his YouTube special, From Inside, A Conversation with Inmates. And what goes on to happen after you rattle off your number, the guys start blurting out their numbers too. What does it signify that you can remember your SPIN number 30 years after you are out of prison?
1: That you did not get out of this situation unscathed. You may have survived it, but you still have wounds. I've been out 29 years at this point. Even if I'm at home by myself, I'm gonna lock the bedroom door. I still know this number. So it's still things that you may survive, but you don't get out unscathed. You're gonna lose some skin in this game. And I think that these psychological wounds are different than my physical wounds. My physical wounds start to fade. Why haven't these wounds faded yet?
0: I read that, you know, as you're doing your time, that's when you started to think, when I get out of here, I could probably have my hand in comedy. And I was wondering, were there people that you were also like watching or studying or thinking about as you were thinking about what type of comic you wanted to be?
1: Not at all. When I started doing stand up, I actually didn't even know how to even start. It's like when I think about this journey, I literally started from a place of zero. Like I had zero information on how to become a comic, zero information on where to go. Zero, like I was at scratch. And so when I think about, like, I don't ever not feel successful, because I'm like, yo, I did what I said I was going to do when I got out. I was going to become a comic, not knowing how to do it.
0: I want to talk to you briefly about parenthood, about you being a father. You're telling me earlier that you just want to not make the same mistakes that your dad made with your children. And I mean, you joke about this a lot, but your kids are getting a very different father than you got, which I actually want to play a clip from your latest special where you talk about taking your son, Hassan, to a concert, to the elements, earth, wind, and fire, when he's 11. Let's listen.
2: I know that I am a better father than my father was. And I'm supposed to be. I'm supposed to be. Just by my son's first concert and my first concert with my father. My son, Hassan, he's 11. His first concert was Earth, Wind, and Fire. And he asked to go. He asked to go. My son came in to me and said, "Father." Because he's very upper crust. He said, "I would like to attend a concert." I said, "Hassan, what concert would you like to attend?" He said, "I would like to go see The Elements." And I teared up. My son wanted to go see The Elements. And I said, "Wait, who are The Elements, Hassan? Is it some little white internet group that you've been listening to?" Hassan said, "No, Father. They're formerly known as Earth, Wind, and Fire." I immediately ran and got them tickets. I wanted to get them tickets for me and my son going to see Earth, Wind, and Fire. He is 11. He's 11 years old. We went to this first concert. Me and him, we going. We get to the concert. Hassan is the youngest person in this whole entire concert.
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2: Well, but, you know, whether he wants oysters or crab, you know, it's a dilemma for him. So he got the, you know, choices. But yeah, I love how he's living. I love the way that he lives. I applaud him, and I just hope that, you know, he comes out on the other side and always is like this and loves being a kid, and then gives his children the opportunity to be a kid and always have a softness for me. I need somebody to roll me around when I get old. So hopefully he's there, you know, taking me to go eat oysters and, you know, asking me, do I want to go to a Boney James concert or something? I just love him. I just love the softness of his life.
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2: Pleasure is all mine. 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

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Our digital media producer is Molly C.B. Nesper. 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
11: What's a moment where you made a significant life change, but you couldn't fully describe why you were making it, or you couldn't fully understand what provoked that change?

0: I realized I was gay in one instant. I had this moment of epiphany. This one important identity shifted from one moment to the next, and it was confusing, but it felt also right.
1: I'm Brittany Luce, and this week on It's Been a Minute, I'm getting into the mystery of personal change and how these changes are judged by everyone else.
2: And I'm Rachel Martin, later on Wildcard, writer David Sedaris on the indignities of aging.
3: I thought when I was young that when you got to be 69, you would give anything to be young again. Now I realize that when you're 69, you say, thank God I'll be dead in 20 years because I don't know how much more of this I can take.
2: After these headlines.
4: Live from NPR News, I'm Dale Willman. U.S. planes hit Iranian missile and drone storage locations as well as coastal radar sites Sunday. It's the second day of attack since Iran hit a commercial vessel in the Strait of Hormuz this past week. Iran has now retaliated by launching a drone assault on Bahrain, which is home to the U.S. Navy's Fifth Fleet. Tehran has also launched attacks on other U.S. sites in Kuwait. Iran called these latest strikes a firm response to the U.S. attacks. The death toll from Venezuela's devastating earthquakes continues to rise as aid now begins to arrive. NPR's Ada Peralta has more.
5: The government said the death toll had risen to 1,430, with nearly 3,500 injured. But those figures are predicted to rise. Cargo planes carrying emergency aid are now beginning to land in Venezuela after the main airport in Caracas partially reopened to relief flights. U.S. officials say they hope to deliver the first mobile hospitals as rescue workers continue to battle unstable rubble and damaged infrastructure in search of survivors. In one of the few moments of hope, a newborn baby was rescued from the rubble in the Venezuelan city as teams and civilians alike continue digging through collapsed buildings. Ada Peralta, NPR News, La Guaira State, Venezuela.
4: President Trump says that he's nominating a former Oklahoma State trooper to lead Immigration and Customs Enforcement. NPR's Chandelise Duster has more on our story.
6: President Trump said in a social media post that he has chosen Lance Scheuer to be the next Immigration and Customs Enforcement Director. Scheuer is senior advisor to Homeland Security Secretary Mark Wayne Mullen and has been overseeing coordination of immigration enforcement, according to the agency. He previously worked at the Oklahoma Department of Public Safety, was an Oklahoma State Trooper, and served as a U.S. Marine. Scheuer's nomination must be approved by the Senate. If confirmed, he would replace Acting ICE Director David Venturella. ICE has not had a Senate-confirmed director since President Obama's administration. Chandelise Duster, NPR News.
4: Kentucky Governor Andy Beshear has declared a state of emergency after flash floods that have left at least four people dead there. High water has also inundated a number of counties. And as Curtis Tate from member station WEKU reports, more rain could fall throughout the night.
7: Beshear said parts of Kentucky had already received 6 to 7 inches of rain Saturday, and he warned people to stay off the roads. He also said search and rescue teams were on the ground.
8: Thank you to all the first responders out there. We've seen dozens upon dozens of rescues.
7: Multiple counties have declared states of emergency. Beshear said Madison County, which is just south of Lexington, was especially hard hit. He encouraged people to avoid calling 911 for updates on road conditions and directed them to ky.gov instead. For NPR News, I'm Curtis Tate in Richmond, Kentucky.
4: And you're listening to NPR News. A little-known militant group is claiming responsibility for an attack in Karachi Saturday night. A militant drove a truck filled with explosives into the provincial headquarters of the paramilitary Pakistan Rangers. Local media say at least three troops and three militants were killed in the battle. For more than a century, federal Indian boarding schools worked to break tribal bonds by isolating children from their families and forcing them to abandon their culture. But one still operational school in Santa Fe followed a very different path, NPR's Sequoia Carrillo reports.
9: Santa Fe Indian School, like many boarding schools of its kind, has a painful history.
10: Being first established in 1890 as a Native American boarding school, which we still are a boarding school, just not in the way that people would think a boarding school is.
9: That's Kyle Shativa, a junior at the school. Located in the middle of Santa Fe, it wasn't quite as isolated as other Native boarding schools. And where most of these schools forced assimilation, Santa Fe's became known for training many Native artists as early as the 1930s, after New Deal-era public works money flowed into the surrounding area. Now, the school safeguards Native culture and teaches 11 languages on campus. Generations of families work at and attend the school. Sequoia Carrillo, NPR News.
4: It was down to the wire Saturday in the PGA Championship underway in Connecticut. Victor Hovland was one shot off the lead until the 18th hole, where he hit a sand wedge to 6 feet from the pin before putting in, giving him a one-stroke lead going into Sunday's final round. Scottie Scheffler, who had been leading the tournament, three-putted the same hole for a bogey and dropped to second. Two other players now sit in third, 5 strokes off the pace. I'm Dale Willman, NPR News.
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1: Hello, hello. I'm Brittany Luce, and you're listening to It's Been a Minute from NPR, a show about what's going on in culture and why it doesn't happen by accident. What's a moment where you made a significant life change, but you couldn't fully describe why you were making it, or you couldn't fully understand what provoked that change?
0: You know, many people struggle around their sexual orientation for years. And for me, I realized I was gay in one instant, maybe about 5 seconds. I heard a voice. I had this moment of epiphany. This one important identity shifted from one moment to the next. And it was confusing, but it felt also right.
1: Mine's not as exciting as yours is. From about middle school onward, I wasn't a good student. And I mean, that carried over from middle school, high school, college. I was kind of spotty at work. I was probably the worst employee. Like, I would just do stuff like, I don't know, leave to say I needed to go buy pantyhose or something like that. And then like not come back for 90 minutes, like go on a date in the middle of the day. It was terrible. I started a podcast with a friend, like, I don't know, over a decade ago. And then I developed a work ethic that I did not have before.
0: Yeah.
1: I mean, I've been like that now for the past 12 years.
0: Yeah.
1: I was literally not like that before.
0: And did you feel like you had to sort of make a decision to become like that, or did it just sort of happen?
1: It kind of just happened. Looking back, it's really weird. I can't believe I sustained the change for so long. Do you know what really happens when we turn and face the strange? Changes happen to all of us throughout our lives, but do we really understand what makes them stick? Sometimes there isn't a clear answer, but today I'm talking with someone who really tried to find out what makes change happen. Benoit Denizet-Lewis is an associate professor at Emerson College, and he is the author of You've Changed: The Promise and Price of Self-Transformation. He's followed bullies who become Buddhists, gay atheists who became straight evangelicals, political party switchers, people in personality disorder therapy, and prisoners seeking parole to find out how change happens to us and how we understand personal transformation in our culture. Benoit, welcome to It's Been a Minute.
0: Thanks, Brittany. It's great to be here.
1: Okay, so you've written a whole book about personal change, the good, the bad, the strange, the transcendental. What compelled you to look into this?
0: So initially, my focus was really about addiction and this question of, you know, what explains why some of us get better and others don't. And then something very strange happened. A friend of mine who we had worked together at XY Magazine, which was a magazine for young gay and bisexual men around the turn of this century. Michael had been the most, well, at least it seemed that way, the most comfortable person with his sexual orientation. He was really anti-religion. We battled a lot, actually, because he was much more of a black and white thinker than I was. But he was an incredibly inspiring person to so many young gay and bisexual men who were just coming out. Fast forward about 6 or 7 years later, he, to the shock of all of everyone who knew him, announced publicly that he was no longer gay and that, in fact, he was going to fight against everything that he had believed in and written at XY, and he was now conservative and an evangelical Christian. And first I thought it was a joke, and I'm like, no, it's not April Fool's Day. And then I thought he was maybe going undercover, like as in the XK ministry. I'm like, oh, maybe he's going undercover. And then he wrote another essay publicly saying awful things. And then I sort of believed it and pretty quickly went out to meet him at his Bible school in Wyoming and became really interested both in his experience. So what happened? Like, how does he understand these shifts to his identities and belief systems? I really wanted to understand how he understood that. And at the same time, I was fascinated by how me and the rest of us judge, in this case, his particular transformation as true or not true or real or not real or as a kind of grift. And his story, to me, really predicted the next 10 or 15 years up until today, where we've seen this incredible amount of identity switching and claims of transformation, whether it's around politics, spirituality, gender, and how those claims of change are judged by the rest of us, because we're judgers of other people's change. Hmm. And we don't always do it in the most thoughtful, considered way. So really that became the focus for the last 6 years for me, is like, what does it feel like to transform and to feel like a new person? Like, what does that feel like? And then how do the rest of us judge it?
1: You spent some time looking into whether, you know, change just happens to a person, either through a life event or some kind of trauma in a negative sense, or maybe some kind of epiphany, or what some call a quantum change in a positive sense, or if we can kind of make change happen to ourselves. But can we intentionally change who we are or what we believe?
0: Partially, yes. So the thing that I found so interesting is that we can set out to change things. Like, I set out to become a better friend, a better husband to my husband, a better son to my parents. I wanted to change the way and have deeper relationships with the people that I cared about. And for a whole host of reasons, I was not very good at doing that. And so I set that as a goal about a decade ago. And I think I've, through a lot of therapy and a lot of change workshops, I think I've gotten so much better at that. And my friends and my parents sort of all agree. I had this awkward moment where I asked them, you know, if I had changed. And at the same time, there are ways that I and others change without wanting to. So I have a whole chapter on these sort of what feel like these rapid transformations, epiphany, aha moments. Those are things often that we're not expecting. Those are things that can be incredibly confusing. They can feel destabilizing. And, you know, one last thing, we also change in all kinds of mysterious ways. Our personalities do shift over the lifespan. You know, I've become my father without wanting to.
1: Common experience, many such cases.
0: Like, I didn't want that. I didn't plan that. So this mix of like what we can control and what we can't, I'm so interested in holding on to both of those things.
1: You're listening to It's Been a Minute from NPR. I'm Brittany Luce, here with Benoit Denizet-Lewis, associate professor at Emerson College and author of the book, You've Changed: The Promise and Price of Self-Transformation. We're discussing whether personal change just happens to us, or if we can do it ourselves. Even if we can change, though, like, how much can we change? There's a variety of testaments in your book that have different answers.
0: I start early in this book with this question of how can we change, to what extent can we change our personality, our core being? And so I hang out with an octogenarian on Cape Cod in Massachusetts who's really, really prickly, and
1: I was obsessed with her. With her.
0: Yes. And has a really tough personality, right? She's very funny. Like, so it makes her very good at parties and stuff, but it's really very difficult to be like her adult child or her friend. And so she wanted to like be better with other people. She really made this her full-time job. I mean, the good thing about being in your 80s, she's retired.
1: She can devote a lot of time to it. Yeah.
0: Yeah. She did change, but she didn't transform, right? There's still the part of her that can be a little bit caustic, But it's like she just turned down the level on it a little bit. And she learned to sort of look and see what her triggers are. Also, I hang out with a terrible, terrible bully who became a Buddhist, and he leads a Buddhist center out in San Diego. And what I loved about him was that he didn't create this like clean narrative of, oh, yes, I'm like this new person and I'm perfect now. He was like, I don't really know how I changed. My actions have changed. Mm-hmm. And that's a big thing when one's actions change. So with personality in particular, there's a whole sort of cottage industry now saying, oh, you can transform your personality and become whoever you want to become. That's overblown. What we can do, and what we've seen in data, is that you can shift your personality a little bit. So if you want to perhaps be less neurotic, that's something that people often don't like, and they want to be less neurotic. Yeah. So if you like really work at it, you can like take it down a notch. But we don't totally transform. And even people who have powerful experiences where they wake up and like the next day, they're like, I'm devoting my life to an entirely different idea or project. At their core, people who know them will often say, yeah, he's the same kind of guy. He's always been. Now he's just got this new like interest or way of seeing the world. Now, but I don't want to downplay.
13: Yeah.
0: A way of seeing the world is hugely like, that's a big change. But the core personality elements often stay the same through these experiences. And even with Michael Glatz, who I talked about earlier, my friend at XY Magazine, black and white thinker, big transformation.
13: Yeah.
0: Black and white thinker. So, you know, in a way, he hasn't changed all that much.
13: So like no personal change happens in a vacuum.
0: Yeah.
13: We're all around each other and noticing others change or being frustrated when they stay the same. How do we understand change in a collective sense? Like what are some of the narratives around it?
0: So there's people in our lives who we want them to change in certain ways. We don't want them to change fundamentally if we like them, because that's the thing that we like about them. Mm. So change in other people can be really destabilizing for us. And so we see over the last 10 years in particular, as you know, Trump and the breakdown of political coalitions over the last 10 years, there's been a lot of very kind of strange political identity shifting that's happened. And that many of that's been very quite public. And so the ways that both the friends of those people interpret those, or more commonly, the ways that the rest of us who don't particularly know the person, but may just experience them explaining their transformation, you know, on social media in some way, we tend to react very strongly to that. And we, you know, when someone is changing in a direction that we agree with, that it pleases us, it's a telltale sign of the person coming to their senses and really having done the homework and done the work, and they've really looked at themselves, and it's a positive thing. And when someone changes in a direction that we dislike, or that we interpret as a attack on our sense of ourselves or our identity, we tend to discount those as a kind of delusion or a grift. You know, over the last 10 years in the age of social media, uh-huh. It's all done publicly. And so there's a kind of performative aspect to all of it in a
13: yeah.
0: way. And
13: yeah.
0: we're sitting here judging the performance.
13: I want to talk about this a little more. I mean, as we're discussing, like sometimes we are suspicious when others change. We wonder if it's real or what they're trying to get out of it, right?
0: Yeah.
13: You wrote about this influencer, Ollie London, who in 2021 claimed to be non-binary and trans-Korean, meaning they were a white person transitioning to become a Korean person. Whether that's possible or not, we can debate. But then London detransitioned, re-identified as white, found Jesus, and got really into Israel. You wrote about this person, quote, "You may be tempted to dismiss London as an attention-seeking grifter, and I won't try to dissuade you. But his story is a funhouse mirror version of our contemporary identity crises. When selfhood is fluid, performative, and shaped by political power plays and algorithms thriving on attention and conflict, social media has allowed us to endlessly reimagine ourselves while demanding rigid affiliations. The question isn't just whether selfhood is fluid, but how much of that fluidity is organic versus algorithmically reinforced," end quote. I mean, obviously, Ollie London is kind of an extreme example, but
0: yes.
13: But how much do you think the internet has shifted how we understand change in ourselves or others?
0: I mean, completely. I mean, I asked my students the other day, I teach a class at Emerson College on identity change and transformation. And we were talking about the internet, and I asked them how many of them had, you know, taken on alternate or fake identities at some point on the internet, you know, and a lot of them had. And I think many of us have experienced playing with our identity in some way on the internet. What interests me so much is how we formulate our decisions on whose transformations are true. And, you know, for most of human history, we really only had to convince like our families, maybe the people in the town, that some change was real. And for most of human history, I mean, up until about maybe broadly like 100 years ago, the idea that we would change for ourselves, that we would change for some true identity that's sort of hidden in us and that we need to discover, that would have been ludicrous. Most human beings changed for family, for honor, for the life coach in the sky, you know, like we changed for other people. And, you know, it's really only been, you know, in the last 100 years broadly that, you know, identity as a concept that we understand it now sort of appears in the 1940s. It's mixed in with American ideas of reinvention and you can become anything you want to become. That connected with this idea of identity, with the kind of spiritual self-help movement that comes in the 70s.
13: Coming up, is it selfish to spend time changing yourself over changing the world? I'm Brittany Luce, and you're listening to It's Been a Minute from NPR.
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13: You're listening to It's Been a Minute from NPR. I'm Brittany Luce, here with Benoit Denizet-Lewis, associate professor at Emerson College and author of the book, You've Changed, The Promise and Price of Self-Transformation. We're continuing our conversation about how personal change happens to us and how everyone else reacts to it. Benoit, there are all kinds of pressures from other people around change. How does that affect how change happens?
0: After working on this for 6 years, like the thing that's so clear to me is how much of this, yes, change is deeply personal and it's about what we want, but we're choosing based on what's available and we are deeply embedded in our communities. And it's not always easy to fully know, to fully distinguish what we want from what our families want, from what strangers on the internet want. And I just became more and more convinced that inner change is really complicated and it's done in community. And that's why I talk about the politics of change so much in the book, because so many of these changes that we do come booby-trapped with culture war politics. Our little change that we think of as just very personal becomes this symbol of a larger debate that's going on in society. So there's a way in which, you know, it becomes so complicated and people are having to worry about like how the rest of the world is going to interpret it instead of just like working through all the doubt and the fear. And people have so much doubt about change that they don't express because doubt can be weaponized by other people to say, oh, your change is not really real or it's only temporary.
13: I was really fascinated by a chapter you wrote about parole hearings in California.
0: Yeah.
13: There's a very specific performance of change that people seeking parole have to do in order to get out. What did these hearings tell you about how we evaluate change in others?
0: Yeah. So self-transformation is a team sport. We need buy-in from other people. But nowhere do we see that more critically than for people convicted of murder in California. So I focused on California's parole system. And, you know, I read so many transcripts. I followed the stories of two men in particular, but then also other men looking at how do we do this. So their physical freedom depends on proving to strangers on the parole board that they are different people, that they are transformed. It's this weird brew of things that you have to do. You have to show that you understand your childhood trauma and how it affected you, but you can't blame your childhood trauma or your circumstances for what you ended up doing, for the crime. You have to show the right amount of insight about your criminality, who you are. So there's a deep kind of psychological work that happens for many of these men. You also have to show, obviously, regret for what you did, but you cannot be racked with shame. Like, we have this assumption, I think, that like the more shame that's on their face, the better, right? Like, oh man, they really feel sorry for what they did. When in reality, and there's research that shows this, too much shame is actually really, really bad. So the parole board, they want to see just the right amount of guilt and your ability to throw your previous self under the bus. And how do we show this? Well, we show it through the work that you did, but it's also a performance. The way I speak, the way I hold myself, whether I'm crying, am I crying too much? Am I crying in the right way? There's so much stuff that goes into this. You, again, have to keep the focus on yourself. And many of the men that I talked to did not. It was like, it was a combination. They're like, well, I changed because my family thought that I could. And I would not have changed without them. But that's not a story you really want to tell to the parole officer, because they want to believe that you changed because you deeply wanted to. And then there's the politics of it all, right? So, you know, the parole board can be like, yep, you look really transformed to us. And then the governor of California
13: can say otherwise.
0: Especially if they've killed someone who's famous. It's much harder to get out.
13: I mean, also something that you noted in the book is that like demonstrating this kind of change, it doesn't work equally for all of the prisoners.
0: Yeah, there's evidence that there are racial disparities. The California Parole Board system would say that they've actually made some changes since I did my reporting. But as an exercise, this exercise of like, how do we convince people that we have transformed? I found a lot from that experience that I was able to sort of see in smaller ways outside of the prison system.
13: One of the things you wrestle with in the book is the idea of spending time trying to change yourself for the better versus spending time on trying to change the world for the better. And you went into this history of activists from the 60s and 70s who stopped agitating outwardly and started becoming like New Age spiritual believers and, you know, who thought that if everyone just became more enlightened, we wouldn't have to deal with all the isms in the world anymore.
0: Right.
13: And like, you know, that's certainly a take. But going back to the idea of changing the self versus changing the world, there's no easy answer. I mean, it can really be maddening, right? To try to improve your own life while viewing all the suffering in the world, in your country, in your city, you know, the nightmare of our politics, the threat of global warming, et cetera, et cetera. Like focusing on yourself can feel more doable. And it's hard to feel invested in everything else if you don't feel invested in your own life.
0: Yeah.
13: But shutting everything else out doesn't seem like the right thing either. I mean, at least not to me. I don't know. Where do you land on this tension?
0: I land on it's complicated. And I think we need to, as much as we can, do both. We've been having this argument really since the 70s about what's selfish, what's a sign of privilege, the question of how much do we focus on ourselves and transforming ourselves, and how much do we focus on a sort of an outer look on transforming the world and institutions. Mm. I do think when the world becomes, as it is right now, unpredictable, unstable, looking inward and trying to control ourselves essentially becomes one of the few things that we think we can like author and control. So I think it's quite tempting, frankly, when I talk to my students, so many of them feel powerless to change the world in a way that young people didn't 10, 15 years ago. And so this becomes a really scary proposition, right? Like if you feel like you can't really affect the world, what do you do with that? And so, I mean, people have felt that throughout history. I'm not saying that this is like a new thing, but it's a more common feeling now, I think. Our brains were not designed to take in the heartbreak and the madness of the entire world 24/7 the way that we do. And so I think a lot of people are starting to try to figure out, how can I take in and in what doses the madness of the world while still being able to show up, you know, by not getting so depressed that I can still show up in my communities and show up in my families and my friendships and be the change there and do really good work there and be present for people. I think a lot of young people are doing that right now. A lot of my students said they're trying to be the change in their friend group, or they're trying to be the change in their town or among people that they feel they're in relationship with and can affect.
13: Benoit, it was a real pleasure to read your book, and I'm so glad we got to have this conversation today.
0: Thanks for having me.
13: That was Benoit Denizet-Lewis, associate professor at Emerson College and author of the book You've Changed, The Promise and Price of Self-Transformation, which is out now. I'm Brittany Luce, and you've been listening to It's Been a Minute from NPR. Next up is Wildcard, the show where cards control the conversation. Here's host Rachel Martin.
20: Thanks so much, Brittany. My guest this week is writer David Sedaris.
3: I knew what I hoped. I just wanted people to know my name. I wanted that so bad.
20: I don't know where I was when I first heard David Sedaris reading his essays on the radio, but I remember feeling like I was witnessing something revolutionary. He was snarky, hilarious, but also big-hearted. His essay called Santaland Diaries was about the indignities of working as a Christmas elf at Macy's. He read that essay on NPR in 1992, and it jump-started his career as one of this country's greatest observational humorists. To me, his books have always felt like a big old love letter to the messiest parts of being human. His newest collection of essays is called The Land and Its People, and I am so very glad to welcome David Sedaris to Wildcard. Hi.
3: Hello. Thank you so much for having me. I'm objecting to the word snarky.
20: You are?
3: Yeah. I want you to pull that from your vocabulary and never use it again.
20: That's a true statement. I stand by it.
3: Really?
20: There's some snark, David.
3: No, I object. No. I object to the word snark. I object to it.
20: Okay.
3: I sometimes during Q&A, when I'm on doing a show, someone will say, I have a question about journaling. And I say, I want you to write down, I give the date and I say, I want you to remember this. It's the last time you're going to use the word journal as a noun. I mean, as a verb.
20: As a verb.
3: Yeah. And this is, I don't know. I just want you to reconsider.
20: The use of snark.
3: Yeah, it's not a word.
20: It is a word.
3: Yeah, but it's not a good one. It doesn't apply to me.
20: Okay, so the first round is about memories.
3: Okay.
20: Okay. First three cards. One, two, or three?
3: Two.
20: Two. How similar are you to your siblings?
3: How similar am I to my siblings? Very.
20: Are you?
3: All of us find the same things funny. And all of us, tend to dislike the same thing. You know, like none of us use a word that would ever say, that's awesome. You know, like none of us would ever, and if one of us said it, the others would be like, what happened to you?
20: Well, you can't say awesome, can't say snark or awesome.
3: There's a long list of things you can't say. a physical list, you know, and things go on the list all the time. Sometimes something new pops up and it's on the list by in no time, you know, just a brand new word or phrase that popped up.
2: There is a little bit in your book about the word perfect.
3: Oh, my goodness.
2: You don't like the word perfect. Your siblings also don't like the word perfect.
3: No. I said to a hotel clerk, and I didn't mean to be a jerk about it, but I said, you've said perfect 7 times. They do it without thinking.
2: Right.
3: But they're told in a hotel that if they say, okay, that's not positive enough.
2: Right.
3: So they have to say perfect. And it's the corporatization of it.
2: You would say, I'm going to check out early. They'll be like, perfect. It's perfect. Yeah. It's perfect.
3: Perfect.
2: Yeah, perfect.
3: It's like at Starbucks, right? They have to write a message on your cup. And if someone felt like writing a message on your cup, that could be interesting, right?
2: Good.
3: But they have to do it. And so I said to someone a while ago, I said, you don't have to write on my cup. And she said, yes, I do. And I said, then write die already. And she said, I can't do that. I said, I have terminal cancer. I said, it would be a blessing. She still wouldn't do it. But it, you know what I mean? Once it's like a corporate idea, right, it just takes all the fun out of it, right, and it's just dead to me.
2: There's also a bit in your book. Was it your brother who put, what was it? Like a sign on your back when you were walking through the airport?
3: Asked me about being gay.
2: Yes.
3: He hugged me goodbye. My brother's such a practical joker. He hugged me goodbye, and I walked through the, I was getting into a car, in front of 6 of my neighbors in New York a couple weeks back, and my sister Amy yelled, hey, David, good luck with the operation. You're going to love having breasts. And then all during the ride, I thought, I wasn't like ashamed that the driver thought, I wasn't embarrassed that the driver thought that I was transitioning,
2: yeah,
3: but I thought, what kind of breasts would I get? Like, never occurred to me.
2: Right.
3: Would I want large ones or would I say, you know what I've got is, let's just shave the ones I have now.
2: I mean, your family gatherings must be such a good time. And you are very lucky to share a sense of humor. I mean, you are. Like, a lot
3: terribly
2: of families
3: lucky.
2: Are
3: I'm
2: not...
3: very aware of it, too.
2: Last one in this round. 1, 2, or 3?
3: 3.
2: 3. What was your most intimidating move?
3: Physical move?
2: Yeah.
3: Moving to New York City. You know, I'd known people who moved to New York too soon, and then they just couldn't make it, you know? Mm. And then they had to go home with their tail between their legs.
2: Right.
3: So the window opens, and you got to be ready and jump through the window when it opens. So mm-hmm. I moved to Chicago first because I thought, well, that's a good halfway point, and that's a good place build up. And in Chicago, you know, my sister Amy, she followed me there, and then she started at Second City. And, you know, you could get a theater for next to nothing and put on a show. And my friends and I put on these silly shows, and I started reading out loud. And then the window opened, and I dove through it, and I had a job teaching at the Art Institute.
2: That was the window? Someone offered you a teaching job?
3: No, I had the teaching job.
2: Oh, in Chicago you had the teaching job.
3: And I didn't deserve it. And I left it, knowing I'd never get another one. But the window opened.
2: What was the window? Like, what was the pull to New York?
3: There was a fellow who I knew in Chicago who had a 2-bedroom apartment in the West Village, and he had been subletting it, and he was going to move back there. And he asked if I wanted to be his roommate, and my half of the rent would be $350. And I just felt like professionally, you know, I started reading out loud in Chicago, and I felt like I'd hit the ceiling there, mm-hmm. and it was time. And so all the signs were there, and I just went. And I was, you know, if I'd had the wherewithal, I would have maybe had more money, you know, mm-hmm. saved up, or I would have had some kind of a job lined up, but the window was open and it might have closed if I didn't act. Right now.
2: Oh, right.
3: So I acted.
2: Getting an apartment is
3: right
2: like 90% of success in living in New York.
3: And part of it too was my father, they're going to eat you alive. Mm. You idiot.
2: Mm-hmm.
3: This is the only decent job you're ever going to have in your life, and you're leaving it behind. You are going to regret this.
2: Didn't that make you want to just do it even more?
3: It did.
2: Yeah.
3: But it was just that chorus in the back of your, you know, you've already got your doubts and stuff, but the last thing you need is that. added to it. But and after that, I could move anywhere.
2: Right.
20: Coming up, David Sedaris on one of the beautiful parts of getting older.
3: I can look at somebody now and I can see what they looked like when they were young. And I can recognize that they had a youth.
20: I'm Rachel Martin, and you're listening to Wildcard from NPR.
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20: I'm Rachel Martin, and you're listening to Wild Card from NPR, the show where cards control the conversation. And today, writer David Sedaris is playing the game, and it's time for him to draw the next card.
2: Round two. This round is called Insights.
3: Okay.
2: One, two, or three?
3: Two.
2: Two. What's a sound that instantly puts you at ease?
3: A leaf blower. What's a sound that puts me at ease?
2: It's an earnest
3: question. The Archers. The Archers is a soap opera that's been playing on the BBC for, 70 years now? And it takes place in a small farming community. Uh-huh. And Hugh listens to the Archers. And the sound
2: of
3: Hugh.
2: He doesn't even really watch it?
3: Oh, it's on the radio.
2: Oh, it's on the radio. Oh my gosh, you guys are
3: And every episode is, 15 minutes long?
2: Yeah.
3: And it takes place in this little farming community. And the sound of Hugh in the kitchen listening to the Archers makes me feel lucky whenever I hear it. Because there's no cursing on the Archers. Nobody ever, there aren't murders on the Archers. It's all pretty gentle stuff, right?
2: Yeah.
3: Like somebody will decide not to get their dog spayed, you know, and that's like, oh my goodness, you know, it's a big scandal. And it's right up Hugh's alley, you know, like Hugh doesn't want to watch a movie that's violent. Mm. I do. To me, a gun makes a movie, right? Throw a gun in there. Let's liven things up. Oh, but it's very suited to his nature. Uh-huh. And it just makes me feel lucky that that's a good time for him.
2: Yeah.
3: Is sitting, you know, standing in the kitchen. And he'll happily spend 3 hours making dinner. He don't care, you know? And so he's in there, and if we're in England, we have a fireplace in the kitchen, and you've got a fire going in there, and it just feels really, it's just exactly my idea of a home, you know?
2: Yeah.
3: What a lovely thing. We eat dinner with candles on the table, and we eat at the table like we've never, the only time we're allowed to eat in front of the TV is when the Academy Awards are on. And we've never eaten over the sink, and we've never I don't know. It's always an event. It always feels like an event. He's not a snob cook. Mm-hmm. Like he doesn't put foam on things or, but he's the best cook most people I know.
6: Mm, wow.
3: And
6: lucky you.
3: Yeah. I'm very lucky that way. And him listening to the Archers means that he's making dinner. And again, means that I'm lucky. It means that I have a home that he keeps. I don't mean that he's a homemaker, but he is. And he puts a lot of effort into us having a home or seven homes, you know.
6: Okay, last one in this round. One, two, or three?
3: Two.
6: Two. When do you feel most like an outsider?
3: I feel most like an outsider in, in England.
6: Ah,
3: you know, which where we live half the year.
6: Right.
3: Because I am an outsider, but I grew up in North Carolina, but my family moved from Western New York State when I was in second grade. And so back then, all the newscasters had accents and everyone on the radio had an accent. And if you didn't have an accent, you were a Yankee, right? Mm-hmm. That's what you're called, a Yankee. And, you know, when you win the war, you don't think about it again. You know, it's only when you lose that you dwell on it. So we moved to a place where people were still sore about the Civil War, you know. You could get beaten up and called a Yankee. So I grew up in that environment. So it felt normal to me. Yeah. So when I moved, you know, we moved to France and then we moved to England. And then in France, everyone just thought you were on vacation.
6: Right.
3: You know, like I remember I went to the hardware store and the guy said, "Are you on vacation?" And I was like, "I've been coming here for 4 years." Like that would be a really long vacation. In England, it's not that you're on vacation so much. And so you're really, but
6: there's not an outsider. A language barrier. But
3: no, but there's a thought barrier. The thinking in the UK, the way they think is so fundamentally different from the way that we think. And
6: say more.
3: I really think that there are, it's a culture of envy that we didn't, I'm seeing here post-pandemic, but I didn't really notice it before the pandemic. I didn't notice how, I mean, I've said this a trillion times, and I heard someone else say it, and I don't remember who, but in America, if your next-door neighbor has a Rolls Royce, you want one too.
6: Right.
3: And in England, if your next-door neighbor has a Rolls Royce, you want him to die in a fiery accident. And so...
6: That seems harsh.
3: Yeah. But it's a really fundamentally different way of thinking, right? And it suggests that you can't better yourself, whereas actually your chances of improving your social situation are better in England than they are in America.
6: Mm.
3: But British people don't believe it, and Americans do
6: delusionally
3: believe it.
6: But
3: I feel like the pandemic changed a lot of that, and then you started seeing more just sort of people feeling stuck and people feeling like it's not fair, you know, because it used to be, oh, if you work, you can have what that person has. But now I feel people thinking like, well, no, I am working and I'm not getting that.
6: Mm.
3: It's something, it's more than that, you know.
6: That's the system.
3: Yeah.
6: There's something structural.
3: And so I feel that changing in America. And it really had a lot to do with America being a beautiful place was optimism.
6: Yeah.
3: You know?
6: Yeah.
3: And, you know, Europeans will make fun of American optimism, but I always thought like, well, make fun all you want. It's a really nice quality. It's a nice quality to believe in the future. And it's a nice quality to feel, to see your place in it, you know?
6: Yeah.
3: And I hate that seeing that
6: diminishing.
3: Dim.
6: Yeah.
3: You know?
6: Yeah.
3: Downer.
6: Downer.
20: If you're just tuning in, this is Wildcard from NPR, the show where cards control the conversation. I'm Rachel Martin, and my guest today is writer David Sedaris. And it's time for David to pick the next card.
6: Beliefs. One, two, or three?
3: One.
6: One.
2: Are you preoccupied with the past or the future?
3: Oh, I'm preoccupied with the past.
2: The past.
3: Yes. Mm-hmm. I don't know if it's an age thing or it must be because most of my life's over.
6: Yeah.
3: You know.
6: There's more to think about in the past.
3: When I think about the future, it just all gets worse, you know. I mean, everything gets worse when you think about the future, right? I mean, I thought when I was young that when you got to be 69, you would give anything to be young again. Mm. And now I realize that when you're 69, you say, thank God I'll be dead in 20 years because I don't know how much more of this I can take, you know? Because if you went back to being 20, it'd be, then you'd feel like, oh, I'm not going to have any career and I'm not going to be able to afford to have ever buy my house and I'm not going to ever have children and I'm not going to be able to ever do any of these things.
2: And, because that was your psychology then? Or you just think the world has changed to the point where if you were 20 now.
3: Yeah, if I were 20 now, that's what I would be. Mm. I'm maybe not. I mean, it's a beautiful thing about being young. Or used to be a beautiful thing about being young is that your future was wide open and you didn't feel, you know, you were an optimistic person. And so maybe that, you know what, I'm putting an old head in a young body is what I'm doing, I think.
6: Yeah.
3: But also, I can't write about the future, you know? I mean, I can write
2: people
3: about.
2: People do, but it's not a thing that's interesting
3: to you. It's not my thing.
2: Yeah.
3: So I was just writing something. My brother, I saw my brother last month, and he's like a, you know, just a slob like you wouldn't believe, you know. But his house was clean. And he said, man, I spent a month cleaning. He said, and you know, you gotta, I did that mad clean. You know, you gotta be mad to really clean. And my sister Amy and I were like, oh, we thought we were the only ones who did that. But you know, when you start cleaning, you get furious.
6: Yeah.
3: Not at who left the mess, but like I have things that I go back to and I was cleaning and then I was like, oh, the priest's wife in 1968, you know, and I'm cleaning my bathroom thinking, oh, I wish I'd said this to her when she told me that. So I can really hold
2: on
3: to things.
2: It's an effective motivator. Yeah. It's like, well,
3: it's
2: you get your aggression.
3: It's like a steam engine. Mm. You know, you're shoveling coal into the steam engine. But, the past is, and it could even be yesterday, you know.
2: Yeah.
3: I mean, but that's where my material is. My material's not ahead of me. It's all behind me.
2: Yeah. Okay.
3: This is a really good way to do an interview.
2: Well, thanks. Yeah, it's kind of fun. One, two, or three?
3: One.
2: One. What's something you want younger generations to understand?
3: What's something I want younger generations?
2: What is your wisdom to bestow to the youngs?
3: To understand.
2: Or share with them.
3: One thing you don't have when you're young, that you get when you're old, is that I can look at somebody now and I can see what they looked like when they were young. Mm. And I can recognize that they had a youth. And I can see somebody like, this woman had defecated in her pants on the plane and she's coming up the aisle, you know, and they're taking her off the plane. And I saw her when she was 20 and she was so beautiful. And I could give her that courtesy. Do you know what I mean?
2: Yeah.
3: But I couldn't have, if I were younger, I would just say, you know, like you don't imagine an older person having a life, really.
2: Right. That's true.
3: When you're younger.
2: Yeah. Right.
3: And I think it's just something that comes with age. And I don't know that you even could do that when you're young. And maybe that's what part of what it's part of the, I don't want to say self-centeredness. It's something you can't know when you're young.
2: Right.
3: You know?
2: But there is, I hear you saying it is worth the time to think of the sum total of a person and not just this one experience or this one judgment of them, but to imagine them as a fully developed 360 degree human who was a child, who was an adolescent, who has made other mistakes, who has done wonderful things, and maybe you're catching them at a bad moment.
3: I just say this now when it behooves me. You know, so when I'm the one who defecates in my pants, you know, people are going to be like, he was hot when he was 19, you know? Like, that's really going to do me any good, you know?
2: David Sedaris, we end the show the same way every time, with a trip in our memory time machine. In the time machine, you revisit one moment from your past. It is not a moment you want to change anything about, but it is a moment you'd like to linger in a little longer. What moment do you choose?
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1: Invited to the Academy Awards this year. And just based on something that I wrote, it wasn't a movie. I wrote something about a movie and they liked what I'd written, so they invited me. And so I was in the audience and I was thinking, people winning the award, you have to worry that, what if this is it? What if this is the best moment of your life? And I always thought I wanted the best moment of my life to just be, and in retrospect, I would see like, oh, it was that. And it was so simple and it didn't take, it's never taken much to make me happy, you know? Really, when you, you know, good weather can just be, you know, just a beautiful fall day, and I like the autumn, and being in a nice place, and you know, where we live in England in the countryside, it's so beautiful. I can't get used to it. It's so beautiful, and I think there's something about thinking you deserve to live in beauty. You know, because you resist that and you think, I don't deserve this. They're going to take this away from me. I shouldn't have this. But then when you add the right music, and then if you add the right weather, that's really all it takes. And but I was so, and I just had my whole life ahead of me, and I didn't know, you know, I knew what I hoped, you know, it would be. I just wanted people to know my name. I wanted that so bad. And I don't know why. You know, it didn't matter anything to other people, but, and it was really important to me that that happened.
2: David Sedaris, his newest book is called The Land and Its People. It has been such a pleasure. Thanks for doing this.
1: Oh, it's been a real pleasure for me, too.
3: 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I'm Rachel Martin. We'll shuffle the deck and be back next week. Same time, same place. 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
1: Years before Glenn Burke and Derek Smith. And she says with her girls,
2: everyone did it.
1: All the time.
2: So I do believe that it was volleyball that first started it.
1: And interestingly, she says they would high-five more when a player screwed up.
2: Yes, no, it isn't just about celebration.
1: Because really, when do you need a high-five?
2: Of course it's more when you're down.
3: Yeah, it makes people so happy.
1: So women's volleyball, there you go.
4: Non, ce n'est pas le fini.
5: Pourquoi?
4: Because then our producer Lynn Levy also discovered that in the movie Breathless in 1955, and exactly 1 hour, 18 minutes into the film, you will see two Frenchmen do a very distinct haute cinq right there.
1: Isn't this all like an indication to you that it's one of those things that probably was there at the dawn of man?
3: Because it like gives pleasure.
1: Yeah, it's just like
3: from an evolutionary point of view.
4: No, I don't think so. I think this has the feeling of something that was born. I mean, who in this room wants Glenn Burke to be the original guy?
1: Just raise your hand. Me.
4: Yeah, me. Yeah.
1: It's the better story.
4: So
1: frankly,
4: look at what's happening here. Every time we look for the original of anything, be it a disease, a contagion, a gesture, we find more than one. So what do you do in this situation?
1: I think you know what you do is you just choose. You say which one is the better story. Let's just go with the best high five. Forget the first, the best.
4: And I think we can do that. Let's just call it Glenn Burke.
1: Glenn Burke invented the high five.
4: Done.
1: All right, high five.
2: High five.
6: Hi, Radiolab. 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
7: This is Quammen. Our staff includes Ellen Horn, Lauren Wheeler, Pat Walters,
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7: 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Bye-bye.
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15: BBC World Service, it's 5 hours GMT. Welcome to Weekend with Julian Warwicker. Coming up, rescue teams in Venezuela are in a race against time to save earthquake victims.
16: They say there are people who are still alive, but it seems there's not enough machinery and equipment to clear all this rubble.
15: The group stage of the World Cup has ended with the Democratic Republic of Congo among the last teams to qualify for the knockout phase. The journey of an Afghan cricketer from the exiled women's refugee team.
17: Since I grabbed the bat, I could never let it down. It's been always a game that gives me so much happiness. And cricket is our voice. Through that, we send our message that every person deserves to have the opportunity.
15: And a parade in Rome to celebrate 80 years of the iconic motorbike, the Vespa. That's all here on Weekend after the World News.
18: BBC News with Chris Barrow. 3 days after powerful earthquakes struck Venezuela, there's growing public frustration with the government's response to the disaster. The acting president, Delcy Rodriguez, was booed when she visited a ruined neighbourhood in Caracas. Will Grant is in the city of La Guaira, one of the worst affected areas.
19: 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But they are far

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2: I wish. What a wonderful initiative by Florence. I'm really impressed. I'll tell you my thoughts.
3: Go on.
2: You know, when you live in a place like I do, you constantly run into people either not realizing the history of where they lived and just asking you, for example, is that the road down to Sodom? Yeah. You know, without realizing how funny it can sound. And on the other hand, before the war, when Israel was a destination for many different kinds of travelers and tourists, one of the things I always loved, especially in the neighborhood in which I live that has a sweeping view of the old city, was, you know, you see the amazement on people's eyes at the direct contact. You see, especially Christian tourists, but not only, saying, wow, is that really the place, you know, the tree.
3: Absolutely. I vividly remember exactly that sentiment the first time I went to Jerusalem, and I'm sure you're right that so many others have exactly the same experience. Plenty more to come from Noga and from Julian throughout the programme. 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
3: BBC World Service, it's 6 hours GMT. Welcome to Weekend with Julian Warica. In Venezuela, authorities warn the 72-hour window to find survivors is closing with 51,000 people still missing after the earthquakes. We speak to a local journalist.
7: With those international teams working and with their equipment, we have today more stories than all the other days behind us with people being rescued alive.
3: As China pushes forward with investing in green technology, how will others in Europe and America respond? 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
8: If you open your eyes, that is your dominant sense. It will always take over everything. So when you close your eyes or you bring someone into darkness, you are forced to put everything into all of your other senses.
3: And that's all coming up after the latest news.
9: BBC News with Govinda Gill. The United States says it has launched a wave of strikes on Iran following a drone attack on a Panama-flagged oil tanker in the Strait of Hormuz. The Iranians warned any further aggression would be met with a crushing response. John Donison reports.
10: The supposed ceasefire is at risk of collapsing. For a second night running, the US military bombed Iran, hitting, it said, 10 military targets in and around the Strait of Hormuz. Tehran said it responded with ballistic missile strikes on US bases in Bahrain and Kuwait. The exchange came after another tanker in the strait was targeted by an Iranian drone. The vital shipping lane through which 20% of the world's oil passes has not reopened in any significant way since the US-Iran deal was announced.
9: An 11-year-old boy has been pulled alive from the rubble more than 3 days after two powerful earthquakes struck Venezuela. The acting president, Delcy Rodriguez, celebrated the rescue in Caraballeta, saying every life was a source of hope. More than 1,400 people

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3: BBC World Service, it's 7 hours GMT. Welcome to Weekend with Julian Warwicker. Coming up, rescue teams in Venezuela are in a race against time to save earthquake victims.
9: They say there are people who are still alive, but it seems there's not enough machinery and equipment to clear all this rubble.
3: Also on the programme, celebrating 80 years of the iconic Vespa.
10: The Vespa is a very friendly vehicle, not aggressive. It's a piece of design that always brings you to Italy. I can tell you it's more popular than Ferrari.
3: And the Iraqi poet and novelist Sinan Antoun in studio with us to talk about his latest novel, quote, of loss and lavender, about exile. And my guests this weekend, Julian Borgia, The Guardian senior international correspondent, and Noga Tanopolsky, Jerusalem-based journalist and commentator. That's all after the latest world news.
11: BBC News with Govinda Gill. The ceasefire between the United States and Iran is under further strain after both sides carried out attacks overnight. The US said it struck military targets in Iran in response to a drone attack on an oil tanker near the Strait of Hormuz. John Donison reports.
12: Tehran said it responded with ballistic missile strikes on US bases in Bahrain and Kuwait. The exchange came after another tanker in the strait was targeted by an Iranian drone. The vital shipping lane through which 20% of the world's oil passes has not reopened in any significant way since the US-Iran deal was announced. In a post on social media, President Trump said it was very possible Tehran would never learn and that if the war resumes, Iran would no longer exist. In Lebanon too, the ceasefire is cracking. Overnight, Israel says it struck Hezbollah targets to remove a threat from the Iranian-backed group.
11: The Daily Monitor newspaper in Uganda says security forces have surrounded its headquarters in Kampala. It follows an order by Army Chief General Muhoozi Kainerugaba, President Museveni's son, to shut down two TV stations owned by the Nation Media Group. In a series of posts on social media, he said NTV and the Monitor would not reopen without his permission. An 11-year-old boy has been pulled alive from the rubble more than 3 days after two powerful earthquakes struck Venezuela. The acting president, Delcy Rodriguez, celebrated the rescue in Caraballeda, saying every life was a source of hope. More than 1,400 people are confirmed dead, with thousands more still missing. The BBC's Vanessa

0: Kumasi Washington's dream state. That's it for this week's Arts Hour. Thank you for your ears, and thank you to both my guests, Rebecca Zlotowski and Rhianna Dillon. For now, from me, Nikki Beatty, studio managers Sarah Hockley and Steve Greenwood, and producers Nikki Paxman and Oliver Jones. See you next week.
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0: threat as the nation approaches its 250th anniversary. A series of Supreme Court rulings over the past dozen years, including one this spring, has weakened key provisions of the landmark legislation. This is NPR News in Washington.
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3: Welcome to Latino USA. I'm Maria Hinojosa.
4: Hello.
5: Suave.
4: Yes.
5: I was in a meeting. I just read your text.
3: It is January 9th, 2026, and producer Julieta Martinelli steps out of a meeting to answer a call.
5: He is getting out today?
4: I'm heading right there to the nursing home right now.
3: It's a call that we've been waiting for a long time.
4: As we speak, they're trying for him out now. The reason they didn't tell us yesterday because the policies. They can tell you when they're coming out.
3: Julieta's on the phone with Suave, a former juvenile lifer and the subject of our Pulitzer Prize-winning podcast about life after incarceration. I met Suave over 30 years ago and stayed in touch with him for decades while he was in prison. Then, in our podcast, Suave, we documented his release in 2017 and his reentry. Julieta was a producer and host of the second season of the podcast.
6: In our second season, we met Suave's mentor and father figure in prison, a man in his 90s named Frank Ross. Frank was awaiting a decision that could grant him his release from prison. And today, there was finally news.
4: He is being transferred as we speak.
5: Okay, I'm trying to find a flight tonight as soon as possible. How do you feel?
4: I've been emotional. I mean, Has that man been in prison? Yeah.
3: After nearly 50 years behind bars, Frank Ross was free. There were no friends or family waiting outside the prison gates.
6: That's because Frank is being released under Pennsylvania's Compassionate Release Statute, also known as a medical transfer. That's a law that creates a pathway for seriously ill people in prison to be released to seek out better health care on the outside.
3: Frank taught Suave how to read and write. He mentored and he fathered him, along with hundreds of other young men in prison. In exchange, Suave always thought that he would help care for Frank in his final days when they were both in prison.
5: Yeah.
4: Look what's happening.
5: Oh, I can't believe it. Okay, well, this took me totally by surprise, but I'm happy. I'm happy for you.
3: Now, Suave could repay the man who had given him so much, and Frank Ross would just maybe have an opportunity for a dignified death on the outside. Maybe, because nothing in the prison system is ever predictable or simple. On today's episode, Released to Die, a series that takes a look at compassionate release for sick and elderly people imprisoned in Pennsylvania. Compassionate release aims to address one of the fastest growing trends in incarceration in the United States, something experts call the grain of American prisons. We'll take a dive into the current compassionate release laws, what it's like to get sick in prison, and what it really means to have a chance to die free. Between 2001 and 2018, more than 30,000 people aged 55 or older died in prison. Never have there been so many older people behind bars, and the number is steadily rising. By 2030, they will be one-third of the prison population.
6: The reason? Harsh sentencing practices that started in the 70s and peaked through the 80s and 90s to today. Data shows that this led to more people than ever serving long sentences, including life without parole. And you've probably heard the term, mandatory minimums.
3: Coupled with three-strike laws and other tough-on-crime policies, that meant more people going to prison and for longer periods of time. Prison populations exploded with vast racial discrepancies in sentencing. And with so many life sentences or decades-long sentences, it was only a matter of time until those people became older and sicker, with prisons unable to meet their healthcare needs.
6: That's part of the reason why almost every state and the federal prison system have some kind of compassionate release policy. It's a way to grant early release from prison to sick or elderly incarcerated individuals who have no other real avenue within the court system. In Pennsylvania prisons, where Frank Ross is, an incarcerated person may petition the court for a temporary transfer to either a hospital, a long-term facility, or hospice. In order to be considered, someone like Frank must meet seven different parameters. Most importantly, they must be seriously ill and expected to have less than a year to live and be able to prove that their healthcare needs are better met on the outside. If they were to be cured of their terminal illness on the outside, they could be returned to prison.
3: Compassionate release is for people who know that they're going to die. The question is, will they get to die on the outside? Julieta's going to pick up the story from here.
6: The day of Frank's release, Suave rushes to the healthcare facility for seniors where he's been transferred. Frank is already there, in a shared room separated by a flimsy curtain surrounded by bare white walls. He texts me to FaceTime him.
7: You want to talk to him?
8: Yes, hi. Okay. Hi, Mr. Ross. Congratulations.
7: You don't have to do that. Just talk to the phone. Just...
9: Oh, no. The first time he held a cell phone.
7: Yeah.
8: Oh, wow. Yeah. Wow. Technology's really changed.
6: Frank tries to put the video call on his ear. He's never held a cell phone. He was convicted in 1980 and was always kind of an old school guy in prison. He never even got a tablet.
8: Hi, Mr. Ross. How are you? Congratulations.
7: This guy is at a good look right now. I'm just picturing that way. I mean, he looks better than on television.
8: Really?
7: He's a loss of weight. He looks good.
6: On his first day out of prison, Frank seems primarily occupied with Suave's weight. I mean, he calls Suave his son, after all.
8: He looks good, right? How do you feel?
7: I'm talking about him right now.
6: Now, Frank is hard to understand. He's 93, he's lost his teeth, and he doesn't have dentures. Besides the ravages of cancer, he's also struggling with cognitive decline due to dementia. Over the last few years in prison, he was mostly bedridden, sometimes in a wheelchair and fully dependent on other incarcerated men to care for him.
7: Yeah. How are you today?
8: I'm very happy because of your news.
7: Are you going to come to visit me tomorrow?
8: I am, yes. I'm getting on a plane tonight so I can see you tomorrow morning.
7: Whenever, I'll be here.
6: Before we hang up the phone, Frank lays down his chief interest in letting us in to make this series. He's hoping it will help him bring some attention to his writing.
9: I get him an agent because he's trying to get some of his work out.
7: You have your boxes and stuff with you?
9: Yes, of course. We're going to try to get you an agent.
6: Frank hopes to get more of his writing published before he dies. The only item Frank insisted on bringing with him from his prison cell was a box filled with stories. Nearly five decades of writing. To understand who Frank is as a person, you have to understand that above all, he is a writer, and writers dream of sharing their love of words. That's how Suave and Frank crossed paths 3 decades ago at a maximum security prison in Philadelphia. Suave was in his early 20s, and Frank was in his late 50s. We actually told this story at length in an episode of Suave Season 2, but I'll give you a summary.
10: Hey, Frank, what's going on, buddy?
6: This is a phone call between Suave and Frank from 2023, when Frank was still in prison.
10: Not much, man. I'm over here, man. I'm over here telling my people how much you showed me when I was in prison, right? And what did you do?
7: I learned how to do write fiction since I've been here.
10: How many screenplays have you written?
7: Well, I got 45 now, and I got about 90 short stories.
6: 45 screenplays and 90 short stories. A portion of it was published. Frank was profiled in newspapers decades ago. Some of his books are still out there for purchase. And more than a writer, Frank was a teacher.
10: There was hundreds, if not thousands of people in the DOC that he showed how to read and write. And I was one of them.
6: Frank was an old head, an old timer, and someone who commanded respect. Suave says Frank didn't really get involved in prison politics. He never got in trouble, and he minded his own business. When he took a liking to someone, though, he approached them with a curious proposition.
10: He was one of the dudes that he had enough heart to step to me, I guess. He was like, hey, young boy, let me talk to you. And I used to tell him, look, man, what can you get for me, right? And he's like, I got some pen and paper for you.
6: That's how he and Suave became close. Suave was illiterate, but over time, and under a teacher like Frank, Suave learned how to read and write. Frank then encouraged him to pursue an education, and Suave eventually graduated with a bachelor's within prison walls. Frank did the same for countless others. Now, years later, as I prepare to go meet him in person for the first time, I think about a conversation I had with Frank over the phone as he waited for his compassionate release application to be reviewed.
7: In my conversation paper, I didn't say I've earned the right to come home, which I don't think you ever do if you take somebody's life. But I asked for mercy, that's all I asked for. And I can't ask for no more.
6: Frank said he would never earn the right to come home. He took someone's life. All he was asking for was mercy.
3: When we come back, we learn more about what it means to receive compassionate release, and we hear about Frank's challenges of trying to start over, even though he's terminally ill. Stay with us. No te vayas.

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4: It's Latino USA. I'm Maria Hinojosa. Before the break, we learned about the life of Frank Ross, how he ended up in prison, and the challenges of his release under Pennsylvania's compassionate release law. Senior producer Julieta Martinelli is going to continue with the story from here.
5: The day after Frank is released, I meet Suave outside Frank's door on the fourth floor of a senior living facility in Philly. We make our way into the room. Frank looks frail, much older than I'd imagined. He's wearing an unfastened hospital gown that's fallen down to his stomach. He's hooked to an oxygen tank and fast asleep.
6: What's up, Pop?
5: Suave wakes him gently, holding out the balloons.
6: I know it's not till next week. I had to take care of you, Pop. I had to take care of you.
5: Suave lays out a pint of chocolate ice cream, a slice of chocolate cake, cookies, and other goodies.
7: That looks so, good.
6: So what I'm going to do, we're going to sing happy birthday
7: to you.
6: Happy birthday to you. Happy birthday, dear Frank, to freedom. Happy birthday to you.
7: Happy birthday.
5: Frank smiles through the celebration, but it soon becomes clear that he's not doing well. It's at that moment that I notice how swollen Frank's legs are. It looks really painful. And as the sheets slide, I see a palm-sized ankle monitor snap tightly around his ankle, a mandatory condition for his release. You know, in case he runs away, this man who can't walk on his own or get out of bed. It's not long before visitors start rolling in.
6: Oh my goodness, Frank Ross.
5: Frank's face lights up. First his sister-in-law and then his friend Mohammed. They spent decades together in prison. Mohammed is 84, out for a year now, after securing his own release under commutation from the governor.
6: Hey man, it's my pleasure. Hey, you look good. Listen, man. Suave called. I said, what? I said, I'm here. And you got a lot of people coming to see you today.
5: He's right. Within a few minutes, Frank's bed is surrounded. I count four former lifers in the room, men who all were once sentenced to life in prison and thought that they would grow old and die inside together. Here, free, eating chocolate cake, sharing war stories, reminiscing. Silly things like who still owes who money for commissary ice cream.
6: He always money from the ice cream, remember?
8: That food.
6: I don't know what he talking.
9: They left the ice cream in behind.
6: I don't know how you feel about. You remember, Frank, when we was all on the same block?
5: At some point, Suave walks off and stands by the door. I see him discreetly wipe his eyes with his sleeve.
7: Huh? How do you feel?
9: Emotional.
6: I see him smile. Look at him smiling. Look at him. See him smile and not have to worry about count time.
9: I just think that for us, this is what it's all about. Changing policies and bringing people home.
7: Good to see you again.
10: Hi, Uncle Frank.
7: Let me get out the way.
5: I step out of the room to give the family privacy as Frank meets nieces and nephews and other family for the first time.
10: You know who I am?
11: Oh, that's Larry.
10: I'm Scooby.
11: Oh, man. Yo, I heard so much about you.
5: On the way out, Suave tells me that he feels overwhelmed. He says he's worried about how frail Frank looks.
11: This compassionate release stuff, to me, is really bullshit. Because he can't remember where he's at. Sitting in the bed with an ankle monitor this big. You call that compassionate? First of all, I want to say I am extremely happy that somebody decided enough is enough, right?
5: The thing is, legally, Frank couldn't be considered for compassionate release any earlier, even though he's had a cancer diagnosis for years. Frank is representative of an issue that many others are also facing. There are currently more than 10,000 people that are considered senior citizens in Pennsylvania prisons today. While there aren't public numbers on how many of those are ill and have also submitted petitions for compassionate release, we do know that only 54 people have been granted compassionate release over the last 15 years.
4: Advocates say the problem is in how the compassionate release statute is written. While it's meant to remedy the crisis of those aging behind bars, it falls short of actually being able to assist many people because of the built-in requirement for their deaths to be imminent. And in the midst of their illness, they also have to be able to find a lawyer to take on their case.
5: Not to mention that if, like Frank, they're lucky enough to be granted release, they must remain under constant monitoring.
4: If they were to be cured of their illness, they could be sent back to prison. So, people like Suave, lawyers and activists in Pennsylvania, have long asked, where's the compassion in that?
7: Where are we going?
12: So we're in Philly now. I'm looking at, I think, 30th Street Station. We're in a car on our way to Germantown, which is a little bit in the suburbs.
5: A few weeks later, we're in Philly again, this time with Maria. She's known Suave since 93. And while he was in prison, she often heard Suave talk about Frank on the phone.
12: And yeah, the team is reunited. Suave, Julieta, and me on our way to meet Frank Ross. I'm so overwhelmed because it's real life.
5: When we arrive, Frank is wearing a sweater, sweatpants, and tennis shoes. He's seated up in his chair, hair combed, waiting for his visitors.
7: How are you?
10: Oh,
7: good to see you, Mr. Ross. Look at you with your lunch. How you doing? You look good. I didn't even recognize you when you walked in. Thank you.
5: Suave walks over to Frank and hands him a folder. It's filled with typewritten pages, short stories that Frank once mailed to Suave while he was in prison.
11: I'm gonna show you something. I got it.
5: They talk quietly as they look through the pages.
12: There's this little secret communication thing going on, which I just love.
13: It's a new thing. They got everything there.
11: Yeah. Look at his stuff. Frank had a picture.
5: Following an afternoon eating hoagies, Frank's request, laughing and sharing stories, Frank turns to me.
13: You're like old man. Like old man. They'll tell you that what's that word? Dementia?
7: Dementia.
13: Did I tell you that?
7: Yeah, this morning.
13: Yeah.
5: He asks me again if he's already told me he has dementia.
13: And that is a cool explanation, man.
5: Frank says that dementia feels, quote, cuckoo crazy. He says he first realized he had it a few years ago when he had to be hospitalized and taken outside the prison.
13: All kind of cuckoo stuff is running in your head.
5: So what does dementia feel like? All kinds of cuckoo stuff running in your head.
13: I remember watching TV and my mother. And she was in the house and she was dirty. The hair was matted. She was about your complexion. She's black. She looked horrible.
5: He describes a moment in the hospital where he was suddenly transported back to the house where he was born in 1933. His mother was there, but she was dirty and her hair was matted. She looked horrible, he says. He started crying.
13: And I remember waking up crying. I couldn't believe that my mother. And then I went right back to sleep. You know what I mean?
5: Frank says that's when he started asking questions, and he realized that he was seeing and hearing things that weren't there, things that had already happened, or things that he simply imagined. But all of it felt so real.
13: I was the only one who knew I had it. Other two didn't even know that. You talk to them about something, they walk in and come back, they done forgot it.
5: He says it was in that hospital that he realized that he was surrounded by other dementia patients. He would talk to them about something, and then they would forget and have the same conversation all over again. He realized then that he was the only one that knew he had it.
13: I knew I had it, but I didn't know how to control it. They control you.
5: But he couldn't control it. It was terrifying.
13: I don't know how I'd be able to even tell you. I don't know why he didn't tell you how adamant. I know.
5: Suddenly, Frank gets really agitated. He's mad at Suave for not telling us that he has dementia, just like the men he met in the hospital. Suddenly, he forgot. I stop recording. On the way out, I can see the hurt in Suave's eyes. And it's then that I realize how limited our time with Frank really is. Frank has made it clear to me over and over that he wants his story told. But I fear we're fighting against time.
4: We'll continue to follow Frank's journey and the trials of acclimating to life on the outside when the state has decided to release you to die. That's next time on Latino USA. But first, for the rest of today's episode, we're going to take a detour to meet another person who knows what it's like to grow old and to become seriously ill behind bars. Someone too sick to remain in prison, but not sick enough by Pennsylvania's current law to get compassionate release. And we'll look at the particular health challenges faced by women in prison. We had an opportunity to learn more about this when we met a woman named Marie Scott. Her nickname is Michi, and she's 72 years old. She was sentenced to life in prison at just 19 years old, and she spent more than half a century at a woman's prison in Pennsylvania. In January of 2026, she was given a second chance.
14: So I'm free after doing 53 years in prison. And right now, it doesn't even feel like I have feet because everything I do is float.
4: She's now getting adjusted to her new life. But before she was released, Michi says she spent years dealing with health issues inside the prison. It started with painful sciatica that made it hard to walk. She thinks this was from decades of sleeping on a hard prison mattress.
14: Sciatica hit my right leg and I dragged it until forever. And that kind of pain, when you have a sciatic attack, people don't understand. That's the kind of pain that makes you holler.
4: Coupled with decades of prison meals, lacking in nutrition, limited access to the outdoors, and little access to doctors, Michi's health issues grew. She says she also worried about cancer. She saw so many women inside the prison getting diagnosed when it was already too late.
14: Plenty of women had died of cancer in there and died shortly thereafter.
4: And there is something to her observation. A recent study from the National Institute of Health found that women in prison are more likely to develop some kinds of cancer, and they're also more likely to die because of it. One day, Michi found a lump in her breast, and she pushed to see a doctor.
14: And he said, "Ms. Scott?" I said, "Yeah." He said, "I'm sorry to tell you, you have breast cancer."
4: Michi says she fought cancer behind bars at the same time that she applied for commutation. That's a process that requires governor approval and that basically suspends the rest of a person's sentence. Eventually, Michi was granted her freedom. She was released just 2 days before Frank Ross in January of 2026.
14: I'm just so glad that I'm still alive while I'm out here. I got free. Being free is one thing, but staying alive is another. And that's what I'm trying to do, stay alive.
4: Michi's story would soon paint a vivid picture of what growing old and getting sick in prison feels like, how similar her experience was to Frank's, and how being a woman can make those health challenges somehow even tougher to navigate in prison. Now, it's undeniable that we know less about the experiences of women behind bars. Part of that is because women make up a smaller percentage of the incarcerated population across the board in both federal and state prisons. The Prison Policy Initiative says that about 10% of people in prison are women. But just as the number of aging people behind bars is growing rapidly, so is the number of women. According to a study by the Pennsylvania Reentry Coalition, the rate of incarceration for women rose more than 50% faster than that of men between 1980 and 2014. That's why experts say it's important to understand how both gender and age play a part in healthcare needs and why reform aimed at reducing the number of elderly incarcerated people is actually really important. And also, dear listener, a warning, there are mentions of sexual assault, so take care. Senior producer Julieta Martinelli picks up the story from here.
5: A few weeks after her release, on a dark, rainy morning in April, Suave, Michi, and I meet at Community College of Philadelphia, where Suave works. We sit down together in a classroom. Before we get into her cancer diagnosis in prison, Michi asks if we can take a detour to talk about her past.
14: I was raised in Teaneck, New Jersey, 3 blocks from the Isley brothers. We all grew up together. Going between Teaneck, New Jersey, Topeka, Kansas, and Orlando, Florida, those are the places that I grew up.
5: Michi lived with her dad. Her mom had passed away when she was young, and she says her father's girlfriend just didn't like having her around. So she was shuffled around the family. At some point, Michi says that she and her older sister ended up living with an aunt. Michi says that her sister was sexually assaulted by their uncle, and later, so was she.
14: I learned how to jump out of second floor windows because he would pick my lock, and I couldn't keep him out of my room.
5: When she got older, Michi says she gathered the courage to tell her aunt.
14: You know, I wasn't like, let this come in here again and I'll kill him. I didn't have the killer effect. I was only 5, 6, 7. It went on until I was 15 years old.
5: She says nothing really came of it. Michi felt ashamed. Later, when staying with her grandfather, she says she was molested by a neighbor.
14: And he said, "If you scream, I'll kill you." And I didn't scream.
5: By 16, Michi had a baby. By 17, she had run away. In the streets, she says she was introduced to all kinds of things, but the worst.
14: Don't nobody tell you, hey, this is heroin. You take this, you're going to throw up and not like it at first, but after that, you're going to need it after 3 days, and then you're going to start feeling sick, dope sick.
5: That's exactly what happened.
14: I got shot. I got stabbed. I got sodomized. I got everything that could happen to somebody that young. If you're homeless in New York, you're going to get raped. That's par for the course.
5: Without support and now fighting an addiction, Michi says that she decided to give up custody of her son. Eventually, she says she was able to get clean. Her father told her to return to Philadelphia.
14: And that was the worst thing that could have happened to me.
5: She took the first job she found at a restaurant. One night, while working the cash register at the front, Michi says that her sister ran in. She told her that she heard the men about to come in were plotting to rob her. When the men walked into the restaurant, Michi says she told them she had a gun under the register. A lie. And then,
14: all of a sudden, this guy comes from the end part of the restaurant and has a silver gun up in his hand, and he's telling them to get the out, cussing at the guys.
5: After a life of abuse, Michi says she felt cared for.
14: I felt like if a guy took me to the movies, he was in love with me. If he wanted to take me to dinner, he's getting ready to pull out a ring and ask me to marry him. So if he saves my life, how you think I feel? He's a hero. I owe my life for him. There's nothing that this guy could ask me that I would say no to. So 10 days later, when he asked me to go on a robbery with him, I said, what am I supposed to do? He said, just be a lookout. I said, a lookout for what? And he said, for any man that comes or cops to come. But it didn't end up happening like that.
5: Michi says she had never done anything like that. But she figured all she had to do was stand outside a gas station. Instead, when they got there,
14: he wanted me to go inside with him. And he wanted me to search the man when he put that knife around his neck. And the man had a watch, a wallet, and a gun. And I felt it. I don't know how many hundreds of times lifers will always think to themselves in their room, some quiet place, how that crime could have been done differently. I wished that I would have took that gun and shot my co-defendant. That's what I wished.
5: What actually happened was far different from the fantasy that she would later envision in her cell.
14: We went in. I searched him. I went to the safe. And the man had told us, his name is Mr. Michael Kerrigan. I don't want to call him the man because he's part of me. Mr. Kerrigan said, there's a safe over there. It's already open. And I went over and there were these coins wrapped up in paper. That's all that was in the safe. And I took them all.
5: Michi says when she looked outside, she saw the victim's co-worker who was arriving for his shift.
14: I screamed, and when I screamed, the gun went off. And I didn't see it, but I knew that he had killed our victim. And he ran to the door, and my feet are like stuck like cement in the ground. That man lost his life. For $87. No number. If I had said $87 million, that man lost his life for $1 billion. It wouldn't be worth it. No money, no nothing would be worth taking somebody's life. I can tell you that. Even though I didn't kill him, I'm responsible for his death. And I can tell you what it feels like to be responsible for killing somebody.
5: Michi and the shooter went to trial separately. Both received life sentences.
4: When we come back, we hear more from Michi about her life in prison, the challenges of accessing healthcare inside, and how being a woman makes the situation all that more complicated. Stay with us. No te vayas.
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4: It's Latino USA. I'm Maria Hinojosa. We've been hearing from Michi about how a traumatic childhood ultimately led her down a road that ended in a prison cell. Now we're going to hear from her about what growing older and sicker in prison really feels like. Senior producer Julieta Martinelli continues the story here.
5: And that's how the years went by at SCI Muncie. Michi says that she was far from a model prisoner in the beginning. She ran away three times. On one occasion, she was caught a couple of months later.
19: I was 8 weeks pregnant.
5: She says she gave birth in shackles.
19: I had a little girl, and that little girl is in her 40s now. I never got to raise her.
5: The baby's aunt, on her father's side, took custody.
19: I said, when she gets old enough to call you anything, let her call you mom. Because my mother died when I was three. And when I asked my aunt, about 5 years old, could I call her mommy, she said no. And that hurt me. And I never wanted my daughter to feel like I felt when I was denied calling somebody mom.
5: Eventually, Michi was able to attend therapy in prison. She says that she spoke out loud for the first time with other women about the abuse she had endured, about the shame that she carried so deep inside of her, about the terrible thing that she was a part of, just so she could feel valued by a man she didn't even know.
19: Loathed myself for what I did. I am a person of embarrassment. I am a person of regret. I am a person of negligence. I am a person of bad. But I am also a person of good. Today, I am a person of good. You know, my life is worth something now. It wasn't before, but it's worth something now.
5: Michi says she has now been sober for over 30 years. In prison, she says she made it her mission to help other women do the same. Michi's story is rife with trauma. But as she tells us, it's not so different from the experiences of many of the women she met in prison. A recent study by the Council of Criminal Justice estimates that about 70% of incarcerated women report being victims of abuse or sexual assault in their childhood. Women in prison also consistently report higher rates of mental health issues and addiction. All of these factors raise the likelihood that these women will have more severe health issues, especially as they get older. People who study access to healthcare in prison say that institutions are not prepared to address complex healthcare needs like these. Michi says her experience with the healthcare system was basically non-existent.
19: You mean the care that health give you? Or your own health that you care for? Because there is no healthcare. You know, the people come to play doctor on us.
5: Michi says that as she got older, she began to lose friends one by one, some to cancer and others to various other illnesses. It was from these women that she learned to take meticulous care of herself and to note any changes in her body.
19: This one day I get in the shower and I feel it's not. And I said, oh, that had to come overnight. Let me jump on this now. What is inside of me?
5: Mitchie says she put in a request for a visit in the prison infirmary. She saved up for money for the $5 copay. Yes, incarcerated people also have a copay.
19: Paid my $5. I said, look, a knot just popped up on me overnight. I need a check for cancer. So it took them like a month to put me on the list for ultrasound. They said it was fine, that I was on a stage two.
5: But Mitchie didn't trust the results. She wanted to attack cancer as hard as possible. She wanted to live. So she insisted on another opinion. She wanted to see a doctor at a hospital.
19: They finally came back a month later and took me out to see the oncologist. He did his own. And a half an hour later, he came back and he said, Ms. Scott, and he sat down and said, yeah. He said, I'm sorry to tell you, you have breast cancer.
5: She began chemotherapy. Because Mitchie was not terminal, she couldn't apply for compassionate release. But Mitchie could apply for something called commutation. That's a process that could potentially reduce her life sentence and allow her to be released from prison. Mitchie had tried once to apply but had been denied. She decided to try again. With the support of the Abolitionist Law Center, who also represented Frank Ross, Mitchie says that many people wrote letters of support, including some within the prison administration. Supporters on the outside made calls and wrote letters to the governor and the Board of Parole asking for her release. By then, Leroy Saxton, the actual shooter, was already free. He was resentenced and released from prison years prior when laws governing juvenile life sentences were amended. And yet, Mitchie, who received a life sentence for murder despite not killing anyone herself, was still in prison. Supporters asked the state to consider the 50 years she spent inside, her rehabilitation, and her illness.
19: And I used the rest of that time in Muncie fighting breast cancer to the point where I said, just take the other one too. I don't want either one of them because I don't ever want to go through what I went through trying to get rid of breast cancer.
5: Eventually, she had a double mastectomy.
19: So now I don't have any breasts, but I don't want cancer coming up in me through no breasts, you know? So if it comes again, it's going to have to come back somewhere else.

0: Michi says undergoing chemotherapy and a double mastectomy was difficult and painful. She made a point of speaking to the younger women and passing on the wisdom that she had received.
1: And I tell the women, I said, you got to speak up for yourself. Tell them you want more than a mammogram. You want a 3D because your breasts are dense. Don't let them tell you that you can't have it. And if they do tell you that, let me know.
0: Michi tells me that she doesn't have that many friends left around her age. Many have died inside. She's one of the survivors and one of the only ones to be granted her freedom. That came about on January 7th of this year, when her commutation was approved and she was released from prison into a halfway house in Philadelphia. All she had with her was a bag and a 5-day supply of her medication.
1: I'm supposed to be on medicine for the rest of my life, a pill in the morning and a pill at night to keep it from coming back somewhere else in me. So who's to say it's not going to pop up somewhere else?
0: Michi tells me she hasn't taken her medication in over 2 weeks. Now that she's free, it's her responsibility to sign up for Medicare or to find health insurance and seek out a medical provider, you name it.
1: I guess that's incumbent upon me, who has never even filled out an application before. In jail, they do all that for you. I don't know how to take care of medical needs. I'm learning, just like I'm learning the phone. I'm learning how to find ways to take care of myself through the phone. So I'm trying to get Social Security. I'm trying to get Medicare. I wrote all these different people.
0: Michi says she's now in the process of getting the support she needs. But as hard as it is to start over while recovering from cancer, she says at least now she's free.
1: Right now, it doesn't even feel like I have feet, because everything I do is float. You know, it's on a float. And things that I see that people take for granted is huge to me.
2: What kind of stuff?
1: Like puppies walking down the street with their leashes. I am like a baboon in a car when I see a puppy. Everything is animated. That's the best way I can explain coming out into freedom after being so long. I had a friend of mine from an organization that was doing paintings or pictures of what we thought freedom would be like before we had even had a chance to get it. So I told them, freedom to me would be like me standing on Mars and looking down at Earth, and I'm getting ready to get a ship to be transported to Earth. But in the meantime, you see all these thoughts coming out of my head, like, what is a microwave? What is an iPhone? I've never had these things in my hand. So all of these things that people take for granted are huge deferred dreams to me. Life was a deferred dream until I woke up outside, you know?
2: So did it look like you thought that it would when you were imagining being on Mars?
1: Yeah. No. No. It was better. It was better.
0: Michi has now been free for more than 5 months. She's building a relationship with her daughter and grandson, and is looking forward to moving away from the halfway house into her own place eventually. She's finally back on her medication and learning how to navigate the healthcare system on the outside. She's also been more open to sharing her story and experiences with cancer inside and supporting an effort to reform the system. Lawyers and advocates in Pennsylvania are asking the state to take into account the aging population, and they're supporting a bill that would expand access to medical transfers or compassionate release so someone like Michi could seek out better quality health care on the outside before being considered terminally ill.
3: We'll delve into those reform efforts on the next episode of Released to Die on Latino USA. And we go back to Frank Ross and the ways in which the carceral system refuses to let him go, even in his final days. That's next time on Released to Die on Latino USA. 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

0: That's it for today. Our show was the work of Julieta Martinelli and Marlon Bishop. Fernanda Echavarri is our managing editor. Nancy Trujillo is our production manager. Our engineers are Stephanie Lebeau, Julia Caruso, and JJ Carubin. The Latino USA team also includes Roxana Aguirre, Reynaldo Leaños Jr., Luis Luna, Glorimar Marquez, and Adriana Rodriguez. Benny Lay Ramirez and I are executive producers. I'm your host, Maria Hinojosa. You can find Latino USA on your podcast feed, also on our website, latinousa.org. Hasta la próxima. No te vayas. Chao.
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7: If you're Iran, you're pretty sure that at the end of the 60 days, the U.S. will not go to war because the U.S. doesn't really have any leverage over you anymore. 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
8: I'm Ivo Dalder, and this is World Review, a weekly roundup of world news produced by Harvard's Belfer Center in cooperation with WBEZ Chicago. This week, we look at Brexit turns 10. British voters...
9: I'm Nudia Hernandez. On the Vocalo Hotline, we're building a soundtrack of the city together, one call and one song at a time.

0: June 26. Here is what is on tap this week. First, Brexit turned 10 this week. A new poll shows a majority of British voters are now open to closer EU integration. But turmoil in the Labour Party makes a bold move to revisit Brexit highly unlikely. Then Iran. This week, negotiators in Switzerland are trying to turn a framework agreement into a lasting deal, but the nuclear questions, the sanctions, the regional complications, none of these are resolved. So is a deal even possible? And then finally, Ukraine strikes Crimea. A wave of attacks on Russian air defense and military installations and logistical choke points has perhaps opened a new phase in the war. Is this part of a new bargaining strategy, or is Kyiv intent on taking back Crimea by force? To talk about all of these stories, I'm joined this week by three outstanding journalists. Catherine Philp is the World Affairs Editor of The Times of London, one of Britain's most experienced foreign correspondents. She has covered five continents for nearly 25 years at The Times. And personal note, she's judgmental about hummus and quite poor, apparently, at looting residents of falling despots. We'll find out more about that. Catherine, great to have you back.
1: It's great to be here, Ivo.
0: And Yanis Palialogos is a correspondent at large for Katamarini, Greece's leading newspaper, and for Inside Story. He's the author of The 13th Labor of Hercules, Inside the Greek Crisis, a widely praised account of the economic collapse that nearly tore Greece apart. Yanis, wonderful to have you back on.
2: Great to be back. Those were the good old days, Greek's financial collapse.
0: The good old days, yes, that's when we could still, have to worry about lesser things like Greece's future economic status. Yaroslav Trofimov is the chief foreign affairs correspondent of the Wall Street Journal, a Ukrainian-born journalist who has reported from war zones on every continent and is the author of Our Enemies Will Vanish, the definitive account of Ukraine's fight for survival. Yaroslav joins us from Dubai. Great to have you back, Yaro.
3: Great to be back.
0: Well, 10 years ago this week, on June 23rd, Britain voted to leave the European Union. A decade on, the picture looks strikingly different from what either side had predicted. A major new poll shows a majority of British voters now open to closer EU integration. It's increasingly clear that Brexit cost Britain a lot, and from that perspective, isn't working. Catherine Philp, The Times, you've covered Britain's place in the world for a quarter century. From the optimism of the early Blair years to the long aftershocks of the Brexit vote. So 10 years after that vote, what has it actually done for Britain? And is there any political will to start thinking about changing course?
1: Thank you, Ivo. Yeah, it's hard to believe it's really 10 years. So I'll just give you a little color from this week, which I'm sure many people are aware of. Tuesday was the 10th anniversary of Brexit, but the day before, our current Prime Minister, Keir Starmer, came out of Downing Street and resigned. He is the sixth British Prime Minister to do so in 10 years. To put that into context, the previous two decades before Brexit, there were three prime ministers. That is the political instability that has plagued Britain since it took that vote. On the day of the anniversary itself, one of the characters responsible for leading the campaign to get out, Nigel Farage, he skipped out on a parliamentary debate on defence spending, which is one of the biggest political issues in the UK today. Andy Burnham is probably going to be our Prime Minister within a few weeks, and he, at least historically, has been pro-rejoining Europe. This at least puts him in step with public opinion, because as you referenced there, 10th anniversary polling suggests to us that most British voters suffer from regret. They think quite overwhelmingly that it was a mistake to leave the EU. That is not quite the same as the number who say they would rejoin. That's a small majority. And I think that the reason that there is a disconnect between that notion that you think it was a mistake, but do you want to rejoin, is partly about the trauma of Brexit and what it did to our politics that leaves a lot of people just simply unwilling to visit the idea. So I think that that's why we see that hesitancy. What one of the most fascinating figures I thought in that new polling was the number of British voters who would accept freedom of movement within the EU. 63% say they're fine with that. This was one of the absolute key points on which Brexit was fought. And now it appears not to matter. 3/4 of the British population want a closer relationship with Europe. They have seen the economic costs, which are somewhere between 4 and 8% of GDP after 10 years. Business investment is down 10% in Britain. We've cut so much spending on diplomacy and aid. And I think we could see that Brexit really, although only 10 years ago, it sprang from a different era, a time before Trump. You've also seen a huge difference in the population. Those who voted for Brexit are dying off and they're being replaced by new voters. And the new voters who've come of voting age since Brexit would vote to rejoin Europe by a margin of 6-1. So despite this sort of horror of discussing the issue of Europe and rejoining, it feels like it cannot get away. This is a discussion that at some point Britain is going to have to reopen.
0: Catherine, that's great. Thanks so much. What a full perspective you've given here on what we're trying to do. A lot of questions we can pursue. Yiannis, let me start with sort of one of the striking things, this agreement apparently among the British polity that freedom of movement is no longer an issue, one of the big issues that led to Brexit in the first place. And of course, if there's any closer relationship between the European Union and Britain, freedom of movement, freedom of capital, freedom of goods, freedom of services is sort of the critical minimum standard. So the question I think for you as a member of the European Union, if Britain wants to get back into the EU, does the EU want Britain back?
2: Let me give you a little context on how I'm thinking about this. I'm someone who, you know, I've studied in the UK. I love the UK. I some of my formative years were spent there, and I recall, you know, waking up on that morning of the 24th of June 10 years ago, and I had to do a TV hit about it. And I remember being in a bit of a daze because I didn't, like many others, did not expect that result. And I was immediately sort of caught up in a sense of, you know, do they realize what they've done? And there's an interesting sort of juxtaposition that you can make with the we had our own referendum a year earlier in Greece over the negotiation with the creditors about the third bailout, which at the time, you know, I thought was a terrible idea to hold that referendum, and the quote unquote wrong answer came out, and mercifully our prime minister at the time, Alexis Tsipras, chose to ignore it, and he went on and did a deal with our creditors, and Greece was able to stay in the eurozone and avoid what I believe firmly would have been an unbelievable economic and political and geopolitical catastrophe. In the UK, from my own point of view, see, as the wrong answer came out on June 23rd, the UK decided not only to treat it as sacrosanct, even though, if I recall correctly, that was a consultative referendum, but also to interpret it in the hardest way possible. I mean, there were no specifics at the time about what kind of Brexit would be. But under the pressure of right-wing populism, Mr. Farage and others, subsequent UK governments chose to go for a hard Brexit, a Brexit which would put the UK as far as possible from European rules and European trade and all that, in order to defend such things as taking control of their borders, and so on and so forth, which, by the way, seems not to have worked out that well for them at all, because the numbers have not gone down. And I was then a correspondent in Brussels in those fraught years of the negotiations under Prime Minister Johnson. And I remember, you know, there was this strong sense that we have to be tough as EU facing the Brits in this negotiation, because we don't want to give the sense to anyone else who may be thinking of leaving that it's going to be a peachy ride, you know, a fun exercise. And certainly that message was I think, sent. So obviously since then, since 2020, we've had the pandemic, we've had the Russian invasion, We've had the rise of generative AI and now Trump. And we realized that just like the Brits need the EU needs the UK. But I think there's very little appetite to open that negotiation unless there is some guarantee that all the main political parties that may govern in the UK are backing the idea of returning to the EU. And of course, there's very limited appetite for cherry picking. I mean, that was what David Cameron tried to do in the years and months leading up to the referendum, tried to get a deal from the EU which would exempt the UK from as much as possible. And still he lost the referendum. And from the side of Brussels and I think most EU capitals, we'd love to have them back, but not on their own terms.
0: Yaroslav Trojmo, let me bring you in here and sort of a larger geopolitical picture, which you are so good at providing. The world, I think, as Catherine and Yanis have both explained, has changed fundamentally in 10 years. And whereas there could be the pretense at least 10 years ago that Britain had some ability to be without Europe, and some pretense, frankly, that Europe could be without Britain, that pretense is kind of gone. I mean, from a geopolitical perspective, as Europe distances more itself from the United States more and is in competition with China, how should one think about that relationship in which the UK, although perhaps hasn't grown as much as it otherwise would have, is still a major economy, a major military and diplomatic power. It has a seat at the UN Security Council. Not that the UN Security Council means that much these days, but maybe one day it will again. So how should we think about that from a larger perspective?
4: Well, I can offer you a larger and also more narrow perspective. You know, I'm also a European Union citizen from Italy, a country with stable governments where prime ministers don't change every few months. So I was actually in London on the day of the Brexit vote, and I have very vivid memories of that day. And I think nobody in Europe really wants to go through that trauma of dealing with the volatile, very peculiar British processing of the loss of imperial status, downgrading from the past grandeur, if you will.
2: It's been long enough, right? I mean, they should finally absorb it.
4: Yeah, right. Suez was a long time ago.
0: I think it was Dean Acheson who, as Secretary of State, which is back in the 1940s, who said Britain has lost an empire, just hasn't found its role.
4: Exactly. Yeah. And so, and, you know, especially at the time where, you know, people like Nigel Farage, you know, ran on the campaign that, you know, Brexit was great, just wasn't done correctly, was maybe too soft. So I think on issues like the freedom of movement, you know, it's comprehensible. Look, I mean, Brexit was fought in part on the premise that all these Polish laborers are coming here to steal our jobs. Well, guess what? Poland now, 10 years later, perhaps a higher, you know, standard of living than the UK. So it probably makes sense for some young British people to go work in Poland. And so in this new environment, you know, okay, that's one thing that could work for both sides. And there are other frameworks, you know, you have, you know, relationships with countries like Norway or Iceland that are not members of the European Union, but have a lot of these freedoms for their citizens. So I think that could be probably worked out. Now, in the geopolitical realm, I mean, you know, Catherine mentioned the, you know, the ridiculous British defense debate. You know, the British army is too small to be called an army nowadays.
0: I think the best way to put it is it cannot fill Wembley Stadium.
4: Right. It's small. The UK obviously is still a nuclear power, and that's a very important element of British power. And what we are seeing on a bilateral level between France and the UK, a very serious discussion about how to help protect Europe. By extending a sort of alternative to the American nuclear umbrella in case relations with the U.S. Collapse entirely. You know, you're seeing the U.K. moving to recreating the airborne nuclear capability, which it didn't have for a very long time. And so in that sense, you know, the U.K. has still a role to play. It's obviously playing a very important role in the support of Ukraine, at least when it comes to some of the technologies, some of the more advanced weapons. It's also the headquarters for the JEF, you know, the Joint Expeditionary Force that unites the Nordic countries, the Baltic countries, and Poland, and that sort of at the front line of repelling any possible Russian aggression in that region, and is also kind of a backup in case existing NATO structures collapse. So yes, there are definitely roles to play for the UK in European security on the bilateral level. But making it part of the European Union decision-making, I think, is seen by a lot of European countries, probably the majority, as just too much trouble. And if you want to look at what happened in Europe as a result of Brexit, that's what Yanis was speaking about, is that we have seen the disappearance of major movements inside Europe that used to call for exit. You know, like France is now, you know, then National Front, now Rassemblement National, used to call for Frexit. Now they no longer call it. So all these sovereignist parties in Europe, you know, including in Italy, and including the Meloni government in Italy, are now calling for a stronger, more united Europe that, okay, maybe follows more, you know, right-wing or nationalist ideas and its policies, but they have all realized, almost all of these movements have realized, that the strength of their countries can only be leveraged as part of a European structure, especially at the time of, you know, this worsening relationship with the United States. And again, like looking at Italy, we've seen just how bad the relationship has gotten between Meloni and Donald Trump.
0: Yeah, no, absolutely. Catherine, in the minute or so we have left in this segment, is Andy Burnham, who clearly has a better political sense than Keir Starmer, is this Europe defense, security, the geopolitics going to be something that he's going to take on? Or is he going to focus squarely on the social and economic cohesion of the country? Because ultimately, that's what voters care about.
1: Yeah, I mean, the truth is we don't know. I suspect it will be the latter because we don't know anything that he thinks about foreign policy. He is a mayor. It's a reasonably large urban area, but he's a mayor. That's who's coming into office. So, I mean, there's even been suggestions, which I do not see happening, that Starmer stay on as foreign secretary because he's got the foreign policy chops and that he's trusted by allies, by partners, and it would create some of this continuity that we are lacking, as we are the new Italy with an ever-changing cast of prime ministers. So I think still to be confirmed.
0: Interesting. I guess failing prime ministers come back as foreign secretaries. Starmer would not be the first one. David Cameron, of course, came back as foreign secretary in the last Tory government. We've got to take a quick break here. When we come back, we'll talk about Iran with Catherine Philip of the Times of London, Yanis Paliologos of the Katamarini, and Yaroslav Trofimov of the Wall Street Journal. We will be back in a minute.
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0: Welcome back to World Review, a weekly look at news from around the world. I am Ivo Dalder, joined this week by Catherine Philp of The Times, Yanis Paliologos of Katamarini, and Yaroslav Trofimov of The Wall Street Journal. So an Iran deal framework has been agreed, at least in outline. There seems to be a timeline on the opening of the Strait of Hormuz. There seems to be some kind of pathway on the relief of sanctions. But on the nuclear file, the centrifuges, the enriched stockpiles, inspections, you name it, none of it has been resolved. And with hardliners in both Tehran and Washington closely watching what is happening in the negotiations, it's not clear that anything that will be agreed will in fact stand the test of time. So, Yanis Paliologos of Katamarini, you have followed the Iran issue through multiple rounds of diplomacy and perhaps multiple rounds of fire. What do we actually have here? And does this still stand a chance of actually resolving the differences that led to this war in the first place.
2: Color me doubtful. I mean, you know, there is this memorandum of understanding, which is impressive in the extent to which, you know, the country which achieved tactical success has basically given away the store. Speaking of the United States, you know, there seems to be an urgency to give things away to Iran, including the announcement a few days ago of the suspension of sanctions on the sale of Iranian oil and petroleum products and petrochemicals and so on, which is the first time, unless I'm mistaken, this has happened since 1980. Lots of rumors swirling about further sanctions relief, unfreezing assets, etc. And of course, there was the agreement on that deconfliction mechanism about Lebanon, which includes the U.S. and Lebanon and a number of other countries, but not Israel, which cannot have been received extremely well in Israel. When it comes to the issue which is meant to be resolved over the next 60 days, the fate of the Iranian nuclear program, so far we've gotten entirely conflicting accounts from the two sides. I mean, Vice President Vance or Trump will say something. The Iranian foreign ministry will very quickly say the opposite, and you know, on it goes. My sense is that the Iranians, especially given the way they are treated right now by the U.S., including, by the way, in the rhetoric of the president, who seems in many ways to have internalized Iranian talking points on a number of fronts and you know, going on about how, you know, everyone else has ballistic missiles, so why shouldn't they? And that they're certainly very rational people who are, you know, fighting hard for their country and so on. So his state of mind this week is not very hardline, maybe different next week. But the Iranians, I feel, have every incentive to drag this out, to create as much trouble for the U.S.-Israeli relationship as possible over Lebanon. And they have a good scriptural basis for that, given that Lebanon is mentioned, I believe, three times in the first article of that MOU. And, you know, they know that Mr. Trump is very unwilling to go back to kinetic action because, you know, he bombarded them for almost 40 days, didn't break the regime. And he knows that if he does it again and he does it closer to the midterms, they will probably try to shut down the strait again and will create political problems for him internally. So we're going to be seeing a lot of this going forward, a lot of discussions, a lot of interpretations and counter-interpretations, not that much progress on the difficult issues relating to the nuclear program. Certainly nothing resolved within 60 days. And I'll be watching very closely to see how Lebanon affects the negotiations and how it affects the U.S.-Israeli relationship, because, of course, Israel has to go to the polls as well by October, and the prime minister is under a lot of pressure now in Israel because it is widely felt that he has lost out and he has exposed Israel very much in the way this war has played out.
0: That's an excellent sort of analysis here. And Yaroslav, first of all, do you share the basic view the war is probably ended, but Iran has gotten the better of the United States on that? And then secondly, how do you see this evolving? What comes after 60 days or 90 days or what have you? How is the politics and the geopolitics of the region and the relationship of Iran with the United States, Israel, indeed, its regional neighbors? How is it going to evolve?
4: I think what comes next, at least for now, is the Pax Iranica for the region. You know, Iran has won the war. You know, under this memorandum, Iran was supposed to reopen the Strait of Hormuz. Guess what? The other day, a Singaporean vessel was trying to transit through Omani territorial waters and was shot at by the Iranians and damaged. And there was zero reaction from the United States. So Iran is clearly still in charge of all traffic through the strait. Iran has made, you know, no concessions whatsoever to the U.S. As part of this deal so far, and is receiving money, you know, receiving billions from the U.S. administration. What's not to like? And so I think if you're sitting in Tehran, you're pretty sure that at the end of the 60 days, the U.S. will not go to war with you, and that this will be extended and extended forever. because the U.S. doesn't really have any leverage over you anymore. The U.S., you know, the stick is broken and the carrot has already been given to you, at least a large part of the carrot. And that's the reality that the nations in this region have to adjust to. And that's why, you know, the Gulf states are trying to figure out how they're going to survive with an Iran that has attacked them. They don't really have a lot of options short term. Down the line, it's unsustainable. And, you know, every hegemon will have a counter-hegemon and coalition forming against him, be it with the United States or without the United States. You know, we'll see what the future of Israel will be after the elections there. Right now, you have this Iranian hegemony emerging in the region with the connivance of the United States. That's the view in the region.
0: Extraordinary, Catherine, if you think Pax Iranica, that's the phrase, as well as no stick and carrot already given. That sums it up pretty well, Catherine. And it does raise a kind of a question about why are other countries so afraid of the United States under the circumstances? I mean, China has already demonstrated that it's taken Donald Trump's measure. Iran has now done so. You could argue that Vladimir Putin has done so. Why aren't other countries starting to take this measure and say, wait a minute, this is a guy who talks tough, but like most bullies, actually is pretty easy to convert to the line that you want to have?
1: Firstly, it's only just happened. So I think that we have to see how this plays out and how the knock-on effects ripple out around the rest of the world and whether people start to take certain chances with the US. I like the idea of this Pax Iranica. That's very much, I think, what is happening. But I would argue that all the carrots have not been handed out yet, but there simply aren't any sticks. So I think that one of the reasons we hear such different messaging around what's been happening since these talks began is that the Americans are absolutely desperate to show progress. So they'll come jumping out and say, oh, we've got them to talk about this and we've agreed this. The Iranians then come out and say, well, no, actually, we haven't agreed that. The number one most exciting juicy carrot in this for Iran is all that money they can get their hands on, the fact that they could get those billions in frozen assets even before this development fund, whether or not that comes through. I see this going on for a very long time. And again, this, you know, just as the Americans were searching for a least bad option, it might even be a least bad option that these talks continue rather than break down. I agree that Lebanon is absolutely the wild card. And the fact that Iran feels emboldened in the way it does and in the region and is seeking to demonstrate that as it did with the Singaporean ship, I think that's all extremely dangerous. Iran can't unlearn what a potent weapon it took charge of with the Strait of Hormuz, and it's not going to let the rest of the world forget it either. But no, I don't see how these talks resolve in some grand deal.
0: Giannis, you mentioned Lebanon, and I think rightly so. It is one of those. It's this unresolved issue. It's been unresolved since the late 1970s, early 1980s. And the Israelis have decided that they would like to repeat all of the mistakes they've made in the past when it comes to occupying southern Lebanon. But clearly, the Iranians will not give in unless the Israelis have withdrawn. And the Israelis can't withdraw, certainly not before the election, and presumably not after. How do you see this playing out, and what does that do to the relationship between the United States and Israel, which, by the way, started this war? Without that relationship, we wouldn't have been here in the first place.
2: Yeah, so it's an extremely, it's become a cliche to talk about how many lives, how many political lives Benjamin Netanyahu has. This challenge that he is facing now, i.e., doing enough in Lebanon to keep Israeli public opinion and especially the residents of the north from being outraged against him, but on the other hand, not doing that much that he loses the one ally he has left in the world, really, which is Donald Trump, is going to be, even for someone of his consummate political skills, extremely difficult. I mean, it's fairly obvious to me that the Israelis are not going to leave southern Lebanon. they are, for now, we're seeing that despite the kind of rhetoric that we hear from Netanyahu and from his defense minister, actually the orders that have been given is for the IDF to be quite restrained. We don't know how long that will last. There's everything points to a conflict in the near future between Trump and Netanyahu over Lebanon. Of course, the Iranians will do whatever they can to foster that conflict. And just to mention the wider context with regard to Israel's actions in that country, I mean, we have more than 1 million people displaced there, which is, I think, about a sixth of the population. It's one of the rare actions of Israel in recent years that have brought about a rebuke, even from the Greek government, which, as you know, has been quite closely aligned with Israel in recent years. So in terms of the international reputation, in a sense, Trump is doing Israel a favor by forcing them to be more restrained. But I feel, you know, the more the Iranians prod Hezbollah to provoke the IDF, the more likely you are to see the kind of excessive response we've been seeing from Israel over the past 3 years. And then the real question becomes, you know, Trump talks a good game about all the leverage he has over Netanyahu and the many ways he has in which through which he can force him to bend to his will, but he hasn't really used that leverage yet. So it'll be interesting to see if he's willing to do that now.
0: Right. As Trump said, we're the big power and they're the small power. And Netanyahu will do whatever I tell him to do. Given that the relationship between Israel and the United States now is strained, does the United States still have any friends in the region?
4: You know, the United States has countries that need it even more than before. I mean, every single Gulf monarchy needs to replenish its stock of air defenses to buy new weapons, and no one else makes interceptors that are as good as the American ones. At the same time, they also know, like the Europeans do, that they cannot rely on the U.S. politically because, you know, one day the U.S. is fighting war with Iran, the next day it's betraying their interests by, you know, acquiescing to Iranian demands. And so all these countries will also seek to diversify, you know, building ties with South Korea, with Turkey, with Ukraine, with Europe, with anyone who would allow them to hedge. India, obviously.
0: And China? But probably not on the military side.
4: China up to a point, but, you know, the country rely on China as a hedge against Iran in the way they could probably rely on it.
0: Yeah, no, that makes sense. But it does emphasize, Catherine, this changing nature of America's engagement. I mean, even on the issue that you raised so well on the Strait of Hormuz, the U.S. for the last 80 years has been the guarantor of freedom of navigation on international waters. It seems like they talk as if that's still the case. Certainly Marco Rubio did so. But is it still the case? Is this now still seen by the world or even by the United States as a responsibility the U.S. Needs or will maintain to keep the international waterways open?
1: I mean, Trump himself has said that he is disenchanted with the notion of the U.S. having to police the world on everyone else's behalf and do that kind of thing. So I know it's an open question. Are they willing to continue to uphold a rules-based system that they themselves don't really seem to adhere to them in principle?
0: And I think that you know, in some sense, that's perhaps the biggest change. The world was relying on the United States for a very long time, countries for their security, the world for the provision of global public goods, and America first, if it means anything, is that, no, we're going to take care of American interests, and if others need to take care of their interests, and perhaps we'll do it together, but we're no longer doing it alone. That is one big change that we're seeing, and the war sort of brought that home. Well, you've got to take another break here. This is World Review with Ivo Dalder. Next, we'll talk about Ukraine's strikes on Moscow and on Crimea with Catherine Philp of The Times, Yanis Paliologos of the Katamarini, and Yaroslav Trofimov of The Wall Street Journal. Back in a minute.

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0: We talked to the actor about the play and how he's avoided scandals in Hollywood. 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
4: Welcome back to World Review, a weekly look at news from around the world. I am Ivo Dalder, joined this week by Catherine Philp of the London Times, Yanis Paliologos of Katamarini, and Yaroslav Trofimov of the Wall Street Journal. Ukraine has opened what may be its most ambitious front yet. A wave of strikes has targeted Russian air defense systems and military airfields across Crimea, the peninsula that Moscow illegally annexed in 2014 and has treated as a fortress ever since. The peninsula is running out of oil, and the people are starting to leave. Yaroslav Trofimov of the Wall Street Journal, you wrote the book on this war, literally, and you've covered Ukraine for many, many years. Of course, I've been born there. What's Kiev trying to accomplish by making Crimea a zone of constant Russian losses? And does it change the fundamental shape of this conflict?
5: Well, I think it, if anything, this really has the potential to change the trajectory of the war. If you look back at 2014, when Putin annexed Crimea, this was hailed across Russia as his signature achievement. Now, it became a place where hundreds of thousands of Russians have settled since then. It became a major Russian military facility. He built the bridge linking it to the Russian mainland. And Crimea seemed to be a major asset for Russia. Well, now it's a major liability. He's unable to ensure his supply of fuel, electricity. There are now rolling blackouts. Gas stations have been closed to civilians in Crimea for nearly a week. There are water shortages. Supermarkets are running out of food. And just on Friday, the authorities in Crimea and Sevastopol, which is a separate jurisdiction, have announced a state of emergency. Because it's increasingly difficult for them to basically maintain control of Crimea at a time when Ukraine is able to fire hundreds of drones every night. And those are long-range drones that are attacking air defense installations, which they've been attacking actually for more than a year, which means that now that the air defenses are so weak, they can just target at will in Sevastopol, in Simferopol. The other day they destroyed the railway bridges inside Crimea, meaning the trains from Russia only go as far as Kerch. They destroyed the ferries. They used to bring fuel and other goods across from mainland Russia. So now basically the only link that remains that is reliable is the Kerch Bridge, the bridge built by Putin, the bridge that was attacked by the Ukrainians and damaged earlier in the war. And now is restricted to basically passenger traffic. You're not allowed to bring fuel across it. And the Ukrainians are keeping it open because they want people to leave. There are about 2.5 million people in Crimea. Maybe a third of them are the settlers who came in the last 12 years since 2014. And at the same time, you have President Zelensky saying, okay, I'm ready to settle the war today. And Putin says, no, I need to continue. I have you to give me the territories of Donetsk that I have not been able to sees militarily. And that's all fine. But now at the time when you have this pressure on Crimea, a region about, ordinary Russians to know and care and used to go on holiday every year, many of them. And at the same time, you also have a fuel crisis in mainland Russia because the campaign of Ukrainian strikes on refineries has been relentless. And so this last few weeks is the first time in the history of this war that every single ordinary Russian is actually facing the consequences of it in his or her everyday life. And I think psychologically, it's a very important moment. And at the same time, you're seeing that the reaction by the authorities are to ignore it. You know, you had the Russian Minister of Finance go on TV the other day and say, it's not true that prices are rising at the gas stations, where everybody's seeing that the prices are sometimes double and three times what they used to be. And so this denial of reality by the authority is contributing to this image of Putin as being out of touch, being unable to handle the war, and kind of corrodes the trust in the system. The reality changing on the ground will also at some point cause a change in the public opinion and a change in the opinion of the elites. You know, if Crimea is in a blackout and millions or hundreds of thousands are fleeing and the military is unable to sustain itself there, that is a problem.
4: Yaroslav, that's, I think, paints a really, really convincing picture. And I guess, Catherine, someone who spends a lot of time in Ukraine, is there a sense that something is fundamentally changing? I mean, the front line was changing already in the last few months, but now you have these deep strike attacks against the, you know, the spectacular pictures in Moscow and Crimea. And if so, does that change the way that people are thinking about what how this war is going to end? Because on the one hand, it says, okay, we're trying to convince Putin to accept our view, which is a ceasefire in place. On the other hand, why not take Crimea back if, in fact, they're on the run? Isn't it that is war aims tend to enlarge as you increase with success? How is the debate inside Ukraine on this?
6: Taking back Crimea has been a sort of battle cry since the start of the full-scale invasion, or even back to 2014 when it was taken. I don't think that most minds have turned to thinking that that's actually a realistic prospect again. But nonetheless, there's a new mood with the long-range strikes that are happening and a sense of schadenfreude about the visibility of the strikes in Russia and the fact that they are impacting ordinary Russian lives. And of course, it's going to, now that Iran has gone down a notch, that extra money that the Iran crisis has given Russia to play with for its war chest, that's going to change soon. A great deal of people have already kind of come to the conclusion that freezing the war along the current battle lines would probably be the only viable way out of things, certainly in the short term. But I think that really, yeah, all eyes are on what pressure does this bring to bear on Putin and what changes within Russia? Like, how responsive is he? I mean, we've just seen, this is the difference, obviously, with a democratic state and a non-democratic state. So Trump was essentially pushed into reaching a ceasefire with Iran, because it is ultimately, the US is still a democratic country, and he has to answer to people for the rising gas prices and the pressures on that. Iran didn't have that problem because its regime doesn't care about its people. So it essentially parked their needs and wants. At what point do things within Russia change because of a sense that the war is coming home to roost? I mean, for example, I think we may see in the fall whether or not Putin has to turn to mobilization, another round of mobilization, in order to actually just find the men to put on the battlefield. But this is an unknown, I think, at this stage, is what level of pressure will actually make him change course.
4: And I guess, Yanis, on that question by Catherine, what level of pressure? There was a discussion of Ukraine at the G7 summit in France earlier on. President Macron and others have been touting the fact that the president of the United States, for the first time, signed on to a statement that that clearly and squarely blamed Russia for the war rather than Ukraine. The president has now said that maybe things are going well in Ukraine, and you know how this guy is. He always backs the winner. Is there a discussion in Europe to say, is this the moment where we can get a unified Western strategy, back have the U.S. back with us to push Putin to an agreement? And is that a viable way to think about it?
7: Up to a point. You know, I think the Europeans have been burnt enough times by Trump during his second term to know that any change of heart he has is fleeting, momentary, and he could switch back at any time. I do think you have a point when you say that, you know, if there's one thing that Trump hates more than anything else, is it's losers. Despite all the the spell he's been under with Putin for so many years. I think he's beginning to get a whiff of that stench from him, and he doesn't want to be associated with that. So if the Europeans and Zelensky can leverage that for the next few months, get him to give the air defense systems that Ukraine sorely needs and other things from the U.S., that may be the level of pressure we were talking about that might force Putin to the negotiating table.
4: Yeah, I always love you see it that way. I've been thinking, in part because I've been listening to Bill Burns, the former CIA director, describing in some detail, I think it was in The Economist, in an interview, his discussions with Putin back in 2021 with the intelligence that they were providing and sharing with him, everything they knew. And I wondered, you know, if Donald Trump or some or maybe John Ratcliffe, the CIA director, were to go to Moscow and lay out, here's what's actually happening to your military force, Mr. Putin. Here's what's happening to your economy, Mr. Putin. That because Putin is not necessarily getting the true picture. Is that something that could help? That is to say, is there something the United States can do to accelerate the debate inside Putin's own mind? Because that's ultimately that matters, to say, now maybe cutting my losses is not the worst thing at this point.
5: I mean, what I hear from people involved in all of this is that the CIA and John Ratcliffe is actually providing a lot more information that allow the Ukrainians to hit this infrastructure inside Russia, to create these plumes of smoke in Moscow that Putin could see from the Kremlin than was ever done in the CIA and during the Biden administration. That's the only convincing that President Putin will take. He still believes that he can win this war, and only Ukrainian achievements that are undeniable will disabuse him of this notion. And this campaign for Crimea is one of them. I feel like right now we are at the tipping point in these two campaigns. One campaign is the campaign against Russia's energy infrastructure, which may or may not collapse in the next few weeks. And at the same time, you have this campaign in Crimea, which can also have dramatic consequences, including possibly a landing of Ukrainian forces on the Crimean coast or a collapse on the front line in Zaporizhia because they're not able to supply the troops. So I think this summer will be very interesting. And Putin is paralyzed and indecisive, and he's still thinking of how to respond, also because every event throws him off, because the Ukrainians have a series of moves that by the time he's responding to them, they already have a next one. And so his options are very clear. And one is mobilization and throwing hundreds of thousands of people into the meat grinder, which probably will not achieve much in the modern world except domestic unrest. Another one is nuclear escalation, which will be quite counterproductive and probably, within the Russian government, there are enough people who realize that that's that end. And the third option is to do nothing and pretend that, everything is going to be okay, which is what he seems to be doing now. And that's what Ukraine is taking advantage of.
4: Yanis, go, please.
7: Yair, do you think that the way things have been going over the last couple of months, some officials inside Russia are beginning to muster up the courage and to begin to give Putin a more accurate picture of what's going on?
5: I'm sure there are some officials who are telling him this, especially those in the sort of economic bloc, and people in the Kremlin administration, some of them, some of the towers of the Kremlin, but the military, and especially the FSB, especially the FSB Second Service, that seems to be holding all the cards now, are still convinced that victory is within sight, and all their focus is on this grinding land war in the Donbass that kills, maims 30,000 Russian soldiers every month. While I think the Ukrainians have transformed the campaign with this, the entire notion, the entire Schwerpunkt, as of the war has been transformed by this mid-strike and long-range strikes.
4: Yeah, and in some ways it's been transformed, Catherine, just to come back to you as someone who visits the front, and it's also been transformed just by the nature of the drone warfare that's happening. 97% of the casualties, I believe, in March on the front line, Russian casualties were killed or wounded by drones, not by direct fire. That's astonishing when you think about it. That changes the dynamic. Are you seeing that when you talk to folks there on the front line?
6: So the thing about the front line is there's a lot of talk about, you know, the evolution of warfare and it's all in the future, war will be fought by robots. It's no less bloody for the fact that it's being fought by drones, because what essentially the front line has become is a vast kill zone of about 20 miles in both directions, which you can't move in without the threat of being targeted by a drone. So that means like no vehicles are getting up to the front line. It may not doesn't look like World War One when you're in a bunker with a bunch of drone operators and all their gaming screens. But for the soldier who's trying to make it back from, and he may have been there for, I spoke to people who hadn't got out of the front line for 6 months. To him, it still feels like World War One.
4: No doubt, this is a remarkable war that is transforming societies in one form or another. But I think this discussion does sort of underscore that with the innovative capacity of the Ukrainians, both in the nature of warfare and the nature of the technology that they're putting together and the tactics that they're employing, once again, a smaller but more nimble power can take on a bigger, less nimble power. And perhaps that is kind of the lessons that we have been learning over the last few years. We see it with Iran and the United States, and we see it with Ukraine and Russia. The best we can hope for is that the Russians, and particularly Vladimir Putin, understands that we are getting to the end of this conflict. What a fascinating conversation. Really want to thank all of you. We unfortunately have to leave it here. I want to thank Catherine Philip, of World Affairs editor of the London Times. Catherine, nobody brings the depth of the on-ground experience you do to all of these questions. So thank you so much for joining us.
6: Thank you, Ivan.
4: Yanis Palaiologos is the correspondent at large for Katsimarini and an investigative reporter for Inside Story. Yanis, great as always, the clarity and the that you bring to the story. Glad to have you back on.
7: Thank you so much, Ivo.
4: And Yaroslav Trofimov, chief foreign affairs correspondent of the Wall Street Journal. Yaro, thank you for joining us late in the evening from Dubai, as always. Terrific to have you back.
5: Glad to be back. Thank you.
4: 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A programming note, next week, a special edition of World Review on how the world sees America at 250. And that's it for this week. I am Ivo Dalder. We'll be back next week with another edition of World Review. Until then, be well and stay safe.

0: We have 70 degrees with mostly sunny skies at 7:58. Good morning, Buenos Dias, Chicago. Thank you for listening to World Review. Coming up next is Weekend Edition, starting off the program, the latest in politics. And a little later in Venezuela, rescue teams are racing to find victims after twin earthquakes killed more than 1,400 people. Tens of thousands are unaccounted for. Stay with us.
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0: 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I'm Aisha Roscoe.
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2: Buenos dias, good morning, Chicago. We have 73 degrees with sunny skies at 8:58. Thank you for spending part of your Sunday with us. Coming up in the next hour of Weekend Edition, the latest in politics, and Pabst Brewing has stopped producing Schlitz beer. Schlitz is known as the beer that made Milwaukee famous and has a 177-year history. Oh, well, this is terrible. I remember Schlitz and my uncle drinking Schlitz, so stay with us for that.
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2: Yeah, we're going to have really nice weather today, but come tomorrow, it's going to start to get really hot. I mean, like a heat dome, all in the 90s. So be careful out there. 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
0: From NPR News in Washington, D.C., this is Weekend Edition. I'm Aisha Roscoe. Good morning. The Supreme Court gives the Trump administration a win on immigration, but the politics around deportations are getting more complicated, even for Republicans. We'll have more. And anti-ICE protesters in Texas got heavy sentences last week. We talked to a former federal prosecutor about what it could mean for other cases around the country. Plus, it's summertime, hot dog season, but what's the best way to make them?
4: I've had to get food on the table as quick as possible. I've cooked plenty of hot dogs in the microwave.
0: It's Sunday, June 28th. News is next.
5: Live from NPR News in Washington, I'm Windsor Johnston. Iran has launched drone and missile attacks on Bahrain and Kuwait in response to American airstrikes on the Islamic Republic. NPR's Ruth Sherlock reports the attacks come as the U.S. and Iran threaten to stop negotiations to end the ongoing war.
6: Despite the memorandum of understanding to end the fighting, the U.S. and Iran are trading increasing fire. The U.S. Military Central Command said it struck military targets inside Iran after Iran attacked a foreign ship carrying oil to Qatar in the Strait of Hormuz. The flashpoint is disagreement over who will control the strait. Iran's paramilitary Revolutionary Guard claimed responsibility for drone and missile attacks on Bahrain and Kuwait, which both host U.S. military bases. It warned if U.S. strikes can...
7: I'm Nudia Hernandez. 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
2: Are missing. The state of emergency has been declared in Kentucky after torrential rain triggered widespread flooding across the state. Karen Czar with member station WKY reports.
3: A small creek outside the city of Richmond, Kentucky has swollen into a raging river, leaving a path of destruction. Trees are broken in half, roads crumpled, and buildings swept away. Naomi Fox lives in Richmond.
4: The roads are, just completely flooded. Manhole covers coming up out of the road because the water pressure is so intense.
3: Fox kneels in prayer. Behind her is what remains of Million Church, broken apart by the raging floodwaters.
4: Pray that they could restructure, rebuild, and find a new home.
3: Along with the emergency declaration, Kentucky's governor has activated the state's price gouging protections. For NPR News, I'm Karen Czar in Richmond.
2: This is NPR. 80 years after it was born in post-war Italy, the Vespa scooter is still turning heads. And this weekend, thousands of riders have descended on Rome to prove it. Megan Williams reports.
5: They arrive in the summer heat like a cloud of wasps, zipping past in red, sky blue, and classic Mimetico green, around the Colosseum and back again. Flags fluttering, everyone grinning.
6: It's a lifestyle. You go a little bit slower, you enjoy life a little bit more.
5: Said Houston rider Greg DeLong, who's been on his Vespa for 25 years. Born in Tuscany in 1946, the Vespa, wasp in Italian, gave post-war Italy cheap, stylish wheels, whose appeal went global when Audrey Hepburn rode on one in the 1953 movie Roman Holiday. 80 years on, the wasps are still buzzing. For NPR News, I'm Megan Williams in Rome.
2: The 4th of July can be one of the most stressful holidays of the year for pets. Veterinarians say loud fireworks can trigger fear and anxiety, causing some animals to run away or hide. Dr. Michael Bailey says there are a few things owners can do to help keep their pets calm.
7: There are some over-the-counter medications which can be suggested. There are some clothing articles like a thunder shirt, which will help the pet feel more comfortable, but these are individualized.
2: Pet owners are encouraged to keep animals indoors in a quiet, familiar space and make sure ID tags and microchip information are up to date. This is NPR.
8: 76 degrees with sunny skies at 9:05. I'm Michael Puente with these headlines. U.S. Representative Mike Quigley made it official Saturday. He's running for Chicago mayor. The Chicago Tribune reports Quigley was flanked by supporters at Uptown Theater. He joins a crowded field of hopeful who believe they can beat Brandon Johnson. And as the White Sox were scoring 10 runs in the third inning Friday night on the South Side, former player Ron Kittle was getting married in a ballpark suite with Chicago chairman Jerry Reinsdorf officiating. Kittle, a native of Gary, Indiana, tied the knot with his girlfriend Barbara. This is WBEZ.
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10: From NPR News, this is Weekend Edition. I'm Aisha Roscoe. The midterms are shaping up. After today, just 19 states remain to pick their party nominees for November's vote. Affordability remains a key issue, says the Pew Research Center, while immigration has faded somewhat for Republican voters, down 18 points over the last 2 years to 60% now, while on the Democratic side, it's 10 points down to 17%. We're joined now by NPR senior national political correspondent Mara Liasson. Good morning, Mara.
11: Good morning, Aisha.
10: Let's start on immigration because the Supreme Court handed the president a big victory in his push to limit who's in the country and why.

0: This is Week in Edition from NPR News. I'm Aisha Roscoe.
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2: We have 74 degrees with sunny skies at 9:58. Good morning, and thank you for spending part of your Sunday with us. I'm Michael Puente. Coming up in the next hour of Weekend Edition, as the U.S. prepares to celebrate its 250th anniversary, we review the nation's last big birthday celebration 50 years ago, the Bicentennial. And a little later, Don Cheadle, who is known as War Machine in the Avengers, is back on Broadway. Stay with us.
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2: Well, it's going to be mostly sunny today on our way up to 84 degrees with a chance for afternoon thunderstorms. And this entire week is going to be very, very hot, sort of a heat dome in the high 90s, mid to high 90s. So please be careful. 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
0: From NPR News in Washington, D.C., this is Weekend Edition. I'm Aisha Roscoe. Good morning. International rescue and recovery teams are landing in Venezuela after those massive earthquakes hit. We'll have the latest. And a big birthday for the U.S. this year, but how does it compare to the spirit of 1976? Plus, Don Cheadle on Broadway in a new adaptation of Proof.
4: Oh, you about to put me in the dirt.
0: I'm not putting you in the dirt.
4: She's like,
0: I'm not
4: being at the end, being past your peak and at the end of your rope.
0: No.
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0: It's Sunday, June 28th. News is next.
5: Live from NPR News in Washington, I'm Nora Rahm. Israeli Prime Minister Benjamin Netanyahu says he's sending a delegation to the U.S. to make sure its position is heard as negotiations continue between the U.S. and Iran to find a permanent end to the war. Israel's fighting with Iranian-backed Hezbollah militants in Lebanon has become a major sticking point. NPR's Carrie Khan reports.
6: Speaking to reporters, Netanyahu says he wants to make sure Israel's position that Iran cannot have future nuclear capabilities is front and center. Israel was not invited to talks between the U.S. and Iran, nor did it sign on to the Memorandum of Understanding, the preliminary proposal to end the war. Netanyahu said, quote, "We weren't party to the agreement, but we have interests and we will express them." While Netanyahu backs a deal between Israel and Lebanon to end fighting there, he does not back an Israeli withdrawal until Hezbollah militants are disarmed. Hezbollah's leader says that won't happen until Israel leaves Lebanon, and he rejected the U.S. brokered deal, which the militant group was not a party to. Carrie Khan, NPR News, Tel Aviv.
5: Ukraine hit Russia's oil refineries again this weekend as part of a long-range drone strike campaign to weaken Russia's ability to wage war. NPR's Joanna Kakissis reports.
7: Writing on social media, Ukrainian President Volodymyr Zelensky said the long-range drone strikes targeting Russian oil and military infrastructure are aimed at...
8: I'm Nudia Hernandez. On the Vocalo Hotline, we're building a soundtrack of the city together. One call and one song

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2: We have 76 degrees with sunny skies at 10:58. 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Coming up next is Wait, Wait, Don't Tell Me, the NPR News Quiz. 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
3: 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This retrospective devoted to abstract expressionist Willem de Kooning features over 200 works across his seven-decade career. 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
2: We're going to have a beautiful day shaping up, a lot of sun, up to 84 degrees. We do have a slight chance for afternoon thunderstorms. Tonight, partly cloudy with a low of 76. And broadcasting from Chicago's Navy Pier, this is WBEZ HD Chicago 91.5 FM, WBEQ Morris 90.7 FM, and WBEK Kankakee 91.1 FM. 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
6: From NPR and WBEZ Chicago, this is Wait, Wait, Don't Tell Me, the NPR News Quiz. I'm Alzo Slade.
7: And I'm Peter Sagal. They said the president was anti-environment, and sure, he thinks climate change is a hoax and he hates windmills, but what other president has ever done so much to bring plant life to the National Mall? We'll ask about his sickly green thumb, plus indie rock legend Stephen Malkmus tries to show us how to be cool, and Alzo Slade is not crazy about NPR's workplace rules.
6: The hydration breaks are BS, but I can get my beers.
7: We'll ask who's really taking a pause that refreshes on our quiz coming up right after this hour's news.
8: Live from NPR News in Washington, I'm Nora Rahm. Congress passed a bipartisan bill last week designed to make housing more affordable, but President Trump refused to sign it into law until Congress approves the Save America Act, legislation to impose voting restrictions that does not have bipartisan support. House Speaker Mike Johnson told Fox News today he thinks the president will change his mind.
9: I'm going to send the bill over to him. It's passed by both chambers. I'm sending it to him on Monday, and it will become law. And I certainly want him to take the biggest, boldest marker that he has and do that big Trump signature proudly on that legislation, because we're delivering for the people, and that's what he wants to do.
8: But if the president still doesn't sign it, it would become law in 10 days without his signature, as long as Congress is in session. Several large wildfires are burning across the western United States. Three firefighters were killed in Colorado yesterday. Colorado Public Radio's Stina Sieg reports two other firefighters were injured in a blaze that's grown to more than 40 square miles.
10: The U.S. Wildland Fire Service has released few details on the deaths and says it's focused on supporting the loved ones of the firefighters. They died in a rugged rural area along the Colorado-Utah border, where many smaller fires have merged into one. Governor Jared Polis has declared a state of emergency. Farther south, another Colorado wildfire forced evacuations and closed a vital highway Saturday. Much of the state is facing elevated fire risk and is in a major drought, following its lowest mountain snowpack level on record. For NPR News, I'm Stina Sieg in Grand Junction, Colorado.
8: Iran carried out a series of drone and missile attacks on Bahrain and Kuwait overnight, responding to a new round of U.S. airstrikes on Tehran. Speaking through a BBC interpreter, Iran's Foreign Minister Abbas Araghchi called on all parties to abide by the memo of understanding signed with the U.S.
11: Any attempt to adopt new or separate arrangements from those currently being implemented by the Islamic...
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2: Brooks is celebrating a major milestone today. NPR's Bob Mondello has details.
3: He's turned 100, which still makes him a spring chicken next to the character he and Carl Reiner made famous.
4: 2,000 years old. Is that true, sir?
5: Yes, you want to see my driver's license?
3: No. The 2,000-year-old man had seen it all, and so had Brooks in his movies. In History of the World Part 1, he was Moses.
6: Has given unto you these 15... 10... Ten Commandments!
3: He played the lead in his spoof of Vertigo and even sang the title song.
7: High anxiety.
3: And after creating Get Smart for TV, writing and directing 11 feature films, and turning two of them into Broadway musicals, the 100-year-old Mel Brooks has another movie on the way.
8: Spaceballs, the new one. It's just like the old one, but it's newer.
3: Look for that in 2027. Bob Mondello, NPR News.
2: NASA is planning a mission to keep an aging telescope from crashing to Earth. The Swift Observatory, launched in 2004, has been sinking faster and faster because of intense solar activity. NASA will send a space robot to boost it into a higher, more stable orbit. The robot's about the size of a small refrigerator and has three arms with finger-like pinching grippers. It could be launched as early as this week and reach the telescope in about a month. I'm Nora Rahm. NPR News in Washington.
9: 75 degrees with sunny skies at 11:05. I'm Michael Puente with these headlines. U.S. Representative Mike Quigley made it official Saturday. He's running for Chicago mayor. The Chicago Tribune reports Quigley was flanked by supporters at Uptown Theater. He joins a crowded field of hopefuls who believe they can beat incumbent mayor Brandon Johnson. And as the White Sox were scoring 10 runs in the third inning Friday night on the South Side, former player Ron Kittle was getting married in a ballpark suite with Chicago chairman Jerry Reinsdorf officiating. Kittle, a native of Gary, Indiana, was named the 1993 Rookie of the Year, tied the knot with his girlfriend Barbara. This is WBEZ.
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12: 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I'm a household name, as long as you're in my household. I'm Alzo Slade, and here's your host at the Studebaker Theater at the Fine Arts Building in Chicago, Illinois, Peter Sagal.
13: Thank you, Alzo. Thank you. Thank you, everybody. We got a great show for today. Later on, we're going to be talking to indie rock icon Stephen Malcolm, as leader of the band Pavement. But first, we want to congratulate Alzo Slade on his first month as our official judge and scorekeeper. That means he has lasted longer in the job than five British prime ministers. Right? But you never know what might happen, so you better call before there's a vote of no confidence. The number is 1-888-WAIT-WAIT. That's 1-888-924-8924. Let's welcome our first listener contestant. Hi, everyone. Wait, wait, don't tell me.
14: Hi, this is David from Brooklyn.
13: Hey, David from Brooklyn. Can you differentiate yourself? There are a lot of Davids in Brooklyn.
14: Well, father of two, run two half marathons, and I can see Barclays Center from my house.
13: Whoa.
15: That don't really narrow it down that
13: no,
15: much.
13: No, it doesn't at all, yeah. Oh, a marathoning dad in Brooklyn. Yeah, no. Well, David, it is nice to have you on the show. Let me introduce you to our panel this week. First up, she's a comedian whose new stand-up special, What's Her Secret, is now available on YouTube. It's Emmy Blotnick.
16: Hello.
13: Next, she's a comedian whose special Love Joy is on Peacock and whose album Yell Joy is on Blonde Medicine. It's Joyelle Nicole Johnson.
16: What up, David?
13: And making his debut

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2: 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I'm Jen Largess. Maybe your sink's backed up or your tub just won't drain, but we've all had that moment of, how do I fix this? Benjamin Vance of My Rescue Plumbing in Chicago walks us through how to unclog any drain in your home without the nasty chemicals. So, Benjamin, what's one thing you can do right now to prevent your drains from clogging?
3: Kitchen sinks. There is products that use citric acid that's safe for your pipes. The citrus literally will eat the animal fat left over from the soap. That's how a clog gets created. You wash your dishes, animal fat soap accumulates, and then your kids throw an apple peel or some type of other solid, and it joins with that grease, and that's what creates the clog.
2: For average issues, what tools do you need to unclog a drain?
3: The major thing that I recommend everyone to purchase for their home is a wet, dry shop vac. I like the 5.0s. That means 5 horsepower shop vac. Mm-hmm. And then you need a towel and you wet it. And those two things can help you unclog drains around your house, in your sink, and in your bathtub. And even in your garbage disposal, you could use the shop vac or in your kitchen drain.
2: So what is the process there to unclog then?
3: Say you got a clogged bathtub. What you do, there's a piece on the bathtub that is usually circular and it has like 2 screws. Usually they're flathead screws or Phillips. You remove that one piece and you wet the towel and you shove it in there and you make sure that it creates a watertight seal. Then you get the shop vac and literally cover the hole in your bathtub and turn it on. That creates such a vacuum. It will suck everything out and you're clear. If you don't have a shop vac, I would use a plunger and the wet towel. 75% of the time, it will clear the drain just with that.
2: Okay, so you're blocking the overflow of the sink with the wet towel, and then you're using the plunger to sort of pull up.
3: Yeah, so you get that vacuum either with the air or the water. If I don't have a shop vac, I will fill up the lavatory sink just a tad to cover the black piece of the plunger. And then I put that, place that on there, make sure the towel is positioned super airtight. And that vacuum, moving the air and the liquid back and forth, that should work.
2: Are we buying a new plunger for an activity like this, or are we just using the one from the toilet?
3: I mean, I'm a plumber and I'm a greasy guy and a dirty guy. And, you know, I use a plunger, the same one. You know, your toilet's really clean, to be honest with you. Your toilet's cleaner than your kitchen sink.
2: Really? I don't know that I would.
3: If you use toilet bowl cleaner, that stuff kills everything. You know, your toilet is cleaner than your cell phone.
2: Well, that I believe.
3: Yeah.
2: Does the size of your plunger matter at all?
3: Just a typical regular plunger. And then some of the plungers, like for a kitchen, they make plungers with like a crevice underneath them where they are able to sit in the hole. Mm-hmm. And those are the plungers that I recommend for a kitchen sink.
2: And what do you do if you have a sink that has 2 basins? So there's a connection to that same pipe on both sides.
3: In that case, you would use a wet towel or a stopper device, because if you use a plunger, you won't get the vacuum effect with the other sink because both drains are connected.
2: And so how do you know when to use tools versus solvents or a chemical solution?
3: If you can't get it with the shop vac and the towel, you could try to use the shop vac to go further in the drain by removing the trap. If that doesn't work, you go the next step. You could purchase a hand crank snake that goes 25 feet. If you know that the piping and you can't get the snake past anything, then you could try to use a

0: solvent, but you incur risk if the conditions of your pipe are degraded. Chemical solvents can take it down further, and then we got to replace it.
1: When you go to snake a drain, can you snake down and through the P-trap, or do you always have to remove it?
0: It's always better to remove it. Anytime you have a change in direction, which means like a 90-degree bend or a 45-degree bend that you have to travel through with that snake, it creates a huge amount of resistance. A hand-powered snake can make it through one or two changes in directions. If anything past that, that goes further down the line, is going to be difficult. You need a powered snake.
1: All right, let's talk about the toilet.
0: My favorite device.
1: My least favorite. So if you have a toilet that won't unclog using just a plunger, what are your options there?
0: The best thing that you can do, buy what's called a toilet auger. A literally hand crank snake. I always go the 6 foot length because bigger is better. 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Typically on a regular drain, you have a P-trap. In a toilet, you have an S-trap. That toilet auger is constructed and made to travel through that S-trap, past the flange, into the sewer pipe.
1: And when is it time to call a professional? What's your sort of rule of thumb on that?
0: Whenever you're uncertain of stuff happening behind your wall, you don't know how many times people have called us and they're like, hey, I hear a hissing sound behind the wall. You got to call a professional, because a lot of the times if I show up to your house, I can solve the problem versus having to open up the wall and make a huge diagnosis.
1: Well, Benjamin, this is amazing information. We thank you so much for being here.
0: Well, thanks for having me.
1: That was Benjamin Vance from My Rescue Plumbing in Chicago. 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Or you can leave us a voicemail anytime. 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
2: Hi, this is Rita from Minneapolis, Minnesota.
1: Hi, Rita. What's your question today?
2: Yes. So we recently did an addition to our house that involved moving our washer and dryer from the basement to the first floor. And ever since then, every time we use the dryer, it gives us an airflow error.
1: Uh-oh.
2: And I'm wondering what it could be about the new location that is causing this error.
1: Absolutely. Well, we've got Zach Detmore, general contractor for the show, here on the line. Zach, have you heard of this before? An airflow error?
3: No.
1: But I'm gonna answer because you don't do laundry?
2: So it's an error that we used to get it on occasion when the dryer was in the basement, and it meant that the lint in the flapper door on the outside of the house had clogged and you just needed to go clear the lint out and then it would go away. But even though we have cleared the lint from the brand new ductwork and the flapper door on the outside of the house, we still get this error every time we turn the dryer on now. And it used to only be when it was clogged.
3: That's annoying. Do you know approximately how long the run is of the dryer vent and how many elbows there are?
2: Yeah. So we have one less elbow and a shorter run than when it was in the basement. It was two elbows and it's about 10 feet of pipe run.
3: Two elbows and about 10 feet of run. So that should be acceptable. Typically, I'm assuming you've addressed the sort of snake of pipe that's going from the back of the dryer to the wall, and that isn't crushed or damaged in any way?
2: That is the question that I have. So when we bought the house, we had to replace all the dryer venting, which is when it was in the basement, and we had to use straight pipe run, you know, none of the like accordion style stuff. And now because the dryer is upstairs and it's a dryer box, it's not sitting in the middle of the open basement, the only way you can put it in is with that accordion style pipe. And so that's the only difference. And so I'm wondering if that could be the problem.
3: Oh, so this 10 feet is not smooth pipe. It is a corrugated sort of flexible pipe.
2: The 10 feet in the basement is the smooth pipe, but right at the connection from the dryer to the smooth pipe that starts in the dryer box in the wall, it is that corrugated pipe.
1: Have you had someone come out and really look at your appliance too to make sure that nothing got sort of disrupted during the move from downstairs to upstairs?
2: We have not done that.
1: There are some pieces in a washer, some different sensors and pieces that if they get shifted at all during the move, different coils that could cool improperly and things like that, it can create those kinds of error codes if they're not sort of rebalanced once it's reinstalled.
2: Okay.
3: I was curious, this is a front-loading dryer, is that true?
2: Yes.
3: And does the lint trap live directly below when you open the door? It's at the bottom of the opening?
2: Yes.
3: I'm assuming because you're getting this air, it's some fancy job with a screen on it?
2: Yes.
3: Okay. So it is possible that if you pull that lint trap out and look down in there and you were to agitate the area with like a long brush, like almost like a bottle brush for cleaning bottles. Obviously, you know what a bottle brush is.
2: We've got those. Like,
3: yeah, a bottle brush.
1: The name, what we call the name a bottle kind of brush. Gives it away.
3: if you clean it, sort of agitate that area and then suck it out with a vacuum, a lot of lint does make its way through that mesh and then sort of collect in that area. And I'm wondering, this thing was already sensitive. We know it's sensitive in the first place. So I'm wondering if you just need a maintenance on the dryer itself, because the clog has nothing to do with the air movement downstream. It's happening upstream right in that vicinity. So maybe I would try that.
2: Okay, yeah, we can give it a good cleaning.
1: There's going to be some appliance guy listening to this that's going to be like, you have to balance your da-da-da-da-da-da.
3: Yeah. Stick to carpentry. But that is a common, when we're doing home maintenance, sort of, you know, light bulbs, dryer vent cleaning, but we're also, you know, vacuuming coils on refrigerators and we're vacuuming that area of the dryer itself. So that's like a common home maintenance box that we're going to check. So I would take a look at that.
2: Okay. Yeah. And then how often should one be cleaning out the inside of the dryer?
3: You know, if I'm being a professional, I'm like, you must do this every 2 days. But probably if it was my house, I'd probably do it once a year. And I usually...
1: Okay. That's a big stretch between those two numbers you just gave. I just want to call that out.
3: Yeah, I know. But, you know, these people, we got a business to run,
1: even
3: right?
1: Close.
3: Right. I would say, you know, it'd be nice to do every 6 months, but if you did it once a year and you also clean the dryer vent at the same time, I think that would be adequate.
2: I should just have like home maintenance day where I do all of those things.
1: Exactly. Rita, I think you got this. Hopefully that helps.
2: Yes. Thank you so much.
1: Coming up, we answer more of your home improvement and DIY questions. 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
8: Hello, this is Kevin LaValle from sunny Pasadena, California, home of the Rose Bowl and the little old lady.
1: I love it. Kevin, what's your question today?
8: Well, I have this big, huge retaining wall behind my hillside home. And it's about 11 feet tall, maybe 25 to 30 feet long. It's made from 8-inch cinder block. 10 years ago, had a guy that stuccoed it over the cinder block to make it look more like the rest of my house, stucco. A few winters, we've had some significant rain in SoCal. So I'm getting this efflorescence through the cinder block, and it's puckering and flaking the stucco layer off the cinder block. I guess I'm looking for a solution to my flaking, peeling problem I'm having.
1: Absolutely. We've got Zach Detmore, general contractor for the show, and the show's mason, Mark McCullough, here to help.
8: Excellent.
1: Zach, you've never heard of efflorescence before, or have you?
3: You know, it's actually the first time I'm hearing that term. It sounds kind of like a fluorescent light, perhaps.
1: Somebody's got to buy Zach a coffee.
3: Now that I've got the complicated stuff out of the way, let's see what Mark can add to that, if anything. If that answers your questions, then we can move on to the next call. But we'll see what Mark says.
9: So,
8: Let's see.
9: Well, this is an easy one. This is an easy one. What the contractor should have done originally before he applied that stucco coat. And I like that whole story you're trying to match. I think that's all great. But behind that retaining wall is where all the moisture is coming from. And that's where it builds up. And as the moisture leaches through that cinder block and in between the stucco face and the block, that's where you're seeing the efflorescence. And I don't know if you can hear them, but there are all sorts of bells going off right here.
1: Every time Mark McCullough says efflorescence.
9: Ding, ding, ding, ding, ding.
1: It's my favorite word lately.
9: Well, again, don't ask me to spell it, but what they did skip was the back of that wall. There should be a waterproofing material, but he actually should have dug behind that wall, cleaned that wall, and then applied a membrane to act as a waterproofer. And then, of course, there should be drainage in that wall as well. So the water that does build up would slide down this waterproofing material, find a weep hole, and then leach to the front of the block. If that didn't happen, and it sounds like it didn't.
8: It didn't.
9: The effect is going to be, or the byproduct is going to be, the peeling stucco. So really no way to stop it.
8: Well, the wall was here when I bought the house. So
9: yep.
8: I can't blame my buddy that did the stucco, but.
9: Yep. I never tried to blame anybody for anything. I know people are always trying. So, you got to give them credit for that. But the fact of the matter is that that's where the moisture is coming from. And again, you're seeing the effects on the outside of that wall.
1: Mark, I think if we had an award for the show for who was the most diplomatic towards all contractors, I think you would win it. Non-blaming.
9: You should see all the trophies I have at home.
1: I will add to it. Shelf. You deserve it.
9: Mark is so nice. He's so nice.
8: Should I try to take off the stucco and just pressure wash it? And what can I do to make this look better and get rid of these patches and flaking?
9: What was happening before the stucco is that water would make its way through the cinder block, but it would also have an opportunity to evaporate. That's why you probably weren't seeing all the effects that you're seeing now. And unfortunately, the cure-all is going to be to waterproof the back of that wall and just stop the water from its source and eventually coming through the wall. Once you start to patch stucco, it's a very difficult thing to do, especially in terms of aesthetics.
8: Well, Mark, did I tell you that this was 11 feet tall?
9: You did.
8: And about 30 feet long.
9: Yeah, you did. So that's that's why I have so many trophies, because I don't want to bum you out. I don't want to bring you down. But
8: I appreciate that.
9: Yeah, but
1: we'll make sure this trophy is very tall.
9: Yeah, M-A-R-K. It's a K.
1: Yeah, you know.
9: I have a couple with a C.
8: Well, not the news I was hoping for.
9: I'm sorry.
8: Not the news I was hoping for.
9: I'm sorry, but
8: me too.
9: Yeah,
8: that's a lot. But,
9: hey, I am the greatest laborer, and all you have to do is feed me. I'll dig behind that wall. I'll come out if it gets me another trophy.
8: Dude, I got a spare room, and you're welcome to stay as long as it takes.
1: All right, Kevin, we'll send them your way. We wish you two luck with it.
9: See you, Kevin.
8: Appreciate the help. Thanks.
9: You got it.
1: Take care. Call us now to have your home improvement or DIY question answered. 877-864-7460. That's 877-864-7460. Or you can leave us a voicemail anytime. Hello, you're on This Old House Radio Hour.
10: Oh, hey, good morning. My name is Josh McBride. I'm calling from Hazel Park, Michigan. And I just got some questions about my 100-year-oldish house and insulation.
1: Absolutely. Tell us what's going on.
10: All right. So I guess I should start out by describing my house. It's about 100 years old, and we've had some very colorful previous residents, very improvised repairs, lots of stuff all over the place.
1: Creative solutions.
10: Yeah, but very creative. Like, I think they were operating a chop shop, and they had a nickname of Rigger because things were constantly rigged up. So, you know, we had all kinds of stuff discovered all over the place. One of these things happened to be insulation. And the insulation's pretty old. It may be, who knows how old it is, but it's fiberglass, pink colored insulation. It's a little bit shabby looking, it's falling down, and I wanted to replace it with something else. I was wondering to remove, you know, is this something that I could do myself, just taking fiberglass insulation, taking it down, and would I need to, like, take any precautions? Like, would I need to take everything out of the rooms, or can I just, like, leave everything where it is?
1: Well, we've got Zach Detmore, a general contractor for the show, here to help us out. Zach, what do you think about removing old insulation as a DIY project?
11: I think it's a great idea. I mean, it's pretty low stakes. You typically, with old insulation, you can't really make the situation worse by removing it. The only thing to be aware of is if there's anything harmful in that insulation that, you know, could hurt you or your family. So, you know, I would say, you know, taking a picture on your phone of whatever insulation is in there and asking the internet, you know, is this something that I should be scared about? Like an image search. And if it's just fiberglass or mineral wool, for example, rip it out. You're good to go. You still want to wear a mask and protect your body from the itchiness of it. You know, have garbage bags, so you're sort of loading the insulation in the space, and then so you can carry it out and you're not sort of just messing that friable material around your house. You could totally remove it. And I think that's totally a DIY project to get rid of it.
1: Okay. What about putting new insulation in? Is this something that is you recommend as a DIY, or are we calling a professional?
11: Sadly, this is a question that I grapple with on every project, because attics are so tough. So the building code, when you're using bat insulation, often wants you to have some ventilation space between the underside of the roof sheathing and the insulation you're putting in there. But in a house of your age, that cavity is pretty small, I'm guessing, right? Like a 2x6 or something. So we're talking like 5.5 inches to not only get a bat, but also get some sort of ventilation. And your house may not have any sort of venting built into it. So you have to make a decision, typically with some sort of professional help or sort of Reddit deep dive. You're going to have to decide what rules you want to break, because you can't appease everyone
3: and sort of leave the attic in a serviceable condition, if that makes sense. And where you live, it gets pretty cold, right?
10: Yeah, it gets quite cold. It also gets really humid in the summer. So it's a very interesting double-edged sword, I'd say.
3: Right. And that humidity is one of the reasons the building code often says you're supposed to have a ventilated, insulation, because they don't want moisture starting and getting trapped between the insulation and the underside of your sheathing, and then condensating when the sun sets potentially, and then creating mold or issues. So my recommendation would be to maybe at least meet or talk with one or two insulation contractors who can speak to the housing stock in the area and how they would do it, because it is something that is like specific to your area. It's definitely worth talking with a couple insulation contractors, and then you can decide if it's something you want to do yourself. I will say insulation contractors in general are one of those trade partners that are surprisingly cheap when you compare it to doing it yourself, because the material they work with is not crazy expensive and the skill is very much a muscle memory thing. A lot of them get paid by the amount of insulation they install. So I would be surprised if you got a price and accepted it and then, you know, also did the job yourself if you didn't see a tremendous amount of value in hiring someone to do that, because it's surprisingly affordable for how horrible the work is. You know, you're in an eave, it's uncomfortable, it's dusty, and they're going to do a better job because they just have that muscle memory.
10: Okay.
1: Joshua, we wish you luck with it. Hopefully that helps.
10: Yes, it's been very helpful. Thank you very much.
3: Good luck. Take care.
1: Call us now at 877-864-7460. 877-864-7460. Or you can leave us a voicemail. Hello, you're on This Old House Radio Hour.
12: Yes, this is Elizabeth Bergman. I'm calling from Pinnacle, North Carolina.
1: Hi, Elizabeth. What's your question today?
12: Okay, this is an electrical question. I'm trying to run a dedicated circuit from the panel box over to a freeze dryer for my daughter there, and I was wanting to know what would be the best way to run the wire in to give it some protection.
1: All right. Well, we've got Zach Detmore, a general contractor for the show, and Heath Eastman, electrician for the show, both here to help.
13: Hi, Elizabeth. How are you?
12: Oh, I'm just wonderful.
9: Hey, Elizabeth. And Elizabeth, I'm curious to know why you want to put your daughter in a freeze dryer.
12: Well, maybe I can clone her and get two of them.
9: Oh, nice.
13: Like the answer.
1: She's a good daughter.
9: My mother-in-law is big into a freeze dryer. I was curious what your daughter's using it for.
12: Well, she's a farmerette now, and she does a lot of canning and freeze drying of food, like blueberries, strawberries, and whatnot there. And she bought a freeze dryer, and she wasn't quite sure there, but it takes a 110 outlet, but she thought it took 220, so she hooked it up to a 220 converter, and it fried the wire in the breaker box. So I went in and looked in the power panel there, and then I noticed the wire was burnt away from the breaker. And
13: that's not good.
9: Oh, so that's why you want to put it in the freeze dryer. I got it.
12: Yeah, and you kind of know this is, you know, fire in an electrical panel is never a good thing.
13: No, you want to try and avoid that if you can.
9: It's like toothpaste and orange juice.
12: Yeah. Yeah, you know, so
13: it's how I always compare them. That's exactly what I think.
12: I shook my head there, and I'm sitting there. My God, you could have burnt the house down there. So
13: now we're going to put this in the basement, hopefully, right?
12: Yes, it's going in the basement there. Okay.
13: So, is your basement like a poured concrete basement, cinder block,
12: yes,
13: fieldstone?
12: Yes, it is.
13: Poured concrete.
12: A complete basement there. And
13: okay.
12: You know, like I said, I want to run a dedicated circuit from the
13: panel to this receptacle for
12: freeze dryer. Not going to be close to it. I'm guessing it's going to be 15, 20 feet away.
13: Oh, that's not too bad. Yeah. So, the best way to do this out of this panel is I would recommend using the EMT, the electrical metallic tubing. The other plastic stuff you were talking about, a lot of times we refer to it as Smurf tube because it's that blue flexible tubing, is ENT, electrical non-metallic tubing. That really is made for burying in concrete in areas where it's not subject to physical damage. Where it's going to be exposed, the easiest way to come out of the panel probably is on the wall, mounted to the concrete wall in the basement to that receptacle. Using the metal EMT, the electrical metallic tubing, is definitely the way to go. Then you can pull the conductors right inside. Everything's nice and secure, and you really don't have to worry about it getting damaged.
12: Now, that's what I was mainly saying. I didn't really want to try to run rigid, because I'll tell you, it's just No,
13: you don't need to do rigid for that. You don't want to break out the pipe threader and start doing all those fittings.
12: It's been a while since I've used my benders there. So, I was just thinking the easy way. If I had to bend it, that EMT would be a whole
13: EMT
12: lot
13: is a lot easier, yeah. Yeah, and those old bending skills will come right back to you once you do it once or twice. You'll be good.
1: Elizabeth, I'm impressed.
9: Elizabeth knows what's up.
1: I mean,
9: holy smokes.
13: I don't even know why she's asking us a question.
9: I don't even know.
1: Why are you on the phone with us?
9: You need to get in the car and come and start answering some of these questions.
13: Seriously.
12: Yeah, well, kind of like you, Heath, there. I started out as a Romex jerker in 81.
9: The year it was invented.
12: Yeah, well, I said I progressed there. I said I went to industrial and electrical work there.
13: Very nice.
12: Working in
13: I love industrial work, too.
1: We're getting hustled. I see what's happening.
13: Yeah. Yeah, she already knew the answer. She just wanted to see what we were going to say.
9: Yeah,
1: exactly. It's like when you play pool and someone says they've never played before and then they're a pool shark.
9: Yeah. You just got to get on here just to air out your grievances with your daughter and her cavalier behavior.
1: That's fair.
12: Well, I would say no. I love my daughter very much.
9: We all love our children.
12: I can't,
9: at times.
12: Yeah, she's done quite well. She has married herself a doctor, so...
13: Oh, perfect. So they can hire an electrician.
9: Done.
13: You're all set.
1: I don't know. I would hire Elizabeth, actually.
12: They hired me.
13: She could do it.
1: I would hire Elizabeth in a heartbeat.
9: Yeah. You got this, Elizabeth. You don't need us. You just wanted to have the chat, and we like talking with you.
1: We thank you for the call, Elizabeth.
12: You have a wonderful day.
9: Thanks so much, Elizabeth.
12: Goodbye.
1: If you have a question for us, you can leave us a voicemail on our hotline. It's 877-864-7460. And we can answer your question next time. Coming up, David Sedaris shows us his old house.
14: My boyfriend Hugh and I looked at two houses. We made an offer. The next day, we had a house. And it felt so good to make my family happy.
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23: This is WBEZ with a weather update. It's going to be mostly sunny with a high of 84 with a chance for afternoon thunderstorms. Tonight, partly cloudy with a low of 76. And tomorrow and for much of the week, temps in the 90s. 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
0: It's This Old House Radio Hour. I'm Jen Largess. Coming up, the hidden truth about professional installation. Why a bargain install can sometimes become a very expensive repair bill. And how you can protect yourself. But first, we head to Emerald Isle, North Carolina, where writer David Sedaris finally bought the beach house his family had spent a lifetime dreaming about, but never quite managed to own.
2: My name is David Sedaris. I'm an author. And this is my old house. My family moved to North Carolina when I was in third grade. We started going to Ocean Isle on the coast of North Carolina. There were six kids in my family, so it was magnificent. A week of playing hard. But every summer, third day of our vacation, my father would say, "Hey kids, what do you think it'd be like to have a house down here?" And so, of course, we went bananas. There was one house that we looked at, and it was yellow. Instead of curtains, there were shutters on the windows, and it looked like an old sea captain had lived there. We were in love with the place, but especially my mother. My mother felt like she had finally come home. And then, like always, my father would say, "Well, it needs a new roof and the hurricane's going to destroy it anyway. How about instead we build a bar in the basement?" That was not a substitute for having the house of our dreams. When our mother was alive, she made the beach vacations happen, and we thought it was our future. What happened was we grew up. When she died, there was just nobody to make anything happen. I thought, well, wait a minute. I can make things happen. So I rented a house on Emerald Isle. I made arrangements to rent this house, and then my sister Tiffany killed herself 2 weeks before we were supposed to go to the house. And then we thought, well, it's rented, and it would be a good way to be together. And then, third day of vacation, I said, "Wouldn't it be nice to have a house down here?" The next day, my boyfriend Hugh and I looked at two houses. The end of the day, we made an offer. The next day, we had a house. And then my father was, "Wait a minute, the roof needs replacing." I said, "I don't care." And it felt so good to make my family happy. From the outside, the house is on stilts, and it's two stories tall with a slanting roof. Built in the late 1970s, the people who owned it were renting it out. So when you have a rental property, all the artwork is footprints in the sand or life's a beach and old shellers never die. They just smell that way. There is no sea-related artwork in our house. And that house today, well, a hurricane tore the roof off. And then it rained into the house. So all the walls had to be taken out, except the exterior walls, and everything dried out. But the good thing about it is we had some more skylights put in. The ground floor, I think, was carpeted just because it came that way. And now it's plywood. Hugh decided on a plywood floor. And then our bedroom is plywood, too. The walls are plywood, and it looks really great. The houses there have names, but their names are supposed to be pun names. We named it the C-section. And then we bought the house next door. Now that house, Hugh rents out. And he calls it the Pink House. And it's the worst name. Some people made suggestions that were really good. One of them, the Amniotic Shack, because it's next to the C-section. And then someone suggested the C word, which is perfect. S-E-A-W-A-R-D, because it's facing the sea. My mother loved the coast of North Carolina. and we scattered her ashes there. And it's really nice to have her plates there. We have nothing of my father's, but it's nice to have something of hers that we use every day that had belonged to her. With the plates and with her ashes being scattered there, we feel connected to her there. People often say, well, where is home? And I don't know. I'm in hotels over 100 nights a year, and that's fine with me. The computer has changed a lot, so home is wherever I happen to be at the time. There are people in each location who I love and who I like to see, but I don't like to be in one place for more than a few weeks. I get bored. If I have to be home for like a month, I'm like, get me a ticket somewhere. If we sold the beach house and we never went there again, I would miss that. There are days when I don't think about my mother, and I don't like those days. There's never been a day at the beach that I don't think about my mother. She really would have liked this, or this would be Mom's room, or how do you tell Mom she can't smoke in the house? And so when I think about my mother at the beach house now, my goodness, she just would have loved nothing more than for us all to be at the beach together. I think she would have gone down there a lot just on her own to get away from my father.
0: That was David Sedaris. His latest book, The Land and Its People, is out now from Little Brown and Company, wherever books are sold. Hiring a contractor is one of the most intimate decisions you make as a homeowner. You're letting a stranger into your home, and you're trusting them with your money, your space, and your sanity. So we're pulling back the curtain, explaining what contractors expect and what homeowners usually miss. We had a caller leave us this voicemail.
3: Hi, I'm calling about a company from whom I purchased a new toilet and its installation. And unbeknownst to me, they hired another corporation to do the installation, though I only paid them for both the sale of the toilet and for the installation. Unfortunately, the company that they sent to the house with the toilet destroyed my bathroom. The toilet was brought in and it was never connected to the sewer, so that it was being used for an entire month with its contents running under the floor and ultimately destroying my bathroom. I would love to hear what I may do, what advice you may have.
0: Joining us now is Zach Detmore, a general contractor for the show. So Zach, what's happening when you're working with a company like that and it's subcontracted out?
4: Yeah, so let's first understand sort of a business like mine. So I used to run a company that we just installed cabinetry. Mm-hmm. And the way that would work is either a kitchen designer would call me, or a client would design me, and they would pay me to install the cabinets at my rate. Let's say I was charging $100 per cabinet box.
0: Okay.
4: Right. And so they would agree to that rate, and I would install four cabinets, and it would cost $400. Right.
0: Flat rate.
4: And that's sort of the business. If they were unhappy with what they got, they could leave me a bad review and that would show up. Right. Now, if I were to partner with a kitchen cabinetry showroom, they would basically roll the installation cost into their sale to the homeowner.
0: Mm-hmm.
4: And they would probably charge $100 per box. And they would tell me, all right, Zach, I need you to do this at $60 per box. We're going to keep $40, but I'm going to promise you a lot of work. So you're going to be able to scale your business up, and it's going to be, the same cabinets every time, and you're not going to be out hunting for work. We're going to feed you the jobs. You don't have to interface with the homeowner. We're offering you a tremendous value. But when I need $100 a box, and I'm getting $60 a box, I'm going to compromise on something. Mm-hmm. These showrooms are not vetting contractors typically by reputation. They're vetting them by the legal criteria to work. So that's going to be, do they have proper insurance? Are they licensed? And that's about it. They're not checking to see whether you're shimming the cabinets right, whether you understand how cabinets work, whether you're using the right fasteners, or whether you're connecting the toilet to the drain properly. They're checking what you can show on paper. And I think that's what this homeowner is experiencing, is that system at play.
0: Mm-hmm. So you have a company like a showroom that is saying, we'll include installation in your purchase. And that person is not always, I don't want to say, you know, that they're, you know, consistently not, but not always giving the best quality work, because it's not really going to reflect on them. It's going to reflect on the showroom.
4: Absolutely. I think they're somewhat uncoupled from the client experience, mm-hmm. because they may have 10 clients in a day, putting in 10 toilets a day, but they're only answering to the showroom.
0: So let's say, let's do it a different way then. If he wanted to buy a toilet and the showroom said, we offer installation. If you go to any company and they say, we offer installation, it's really cheap. And your little red flag goes up and says, I don't know if I trust this process. What is your alternative then?
4: Yeah, that's a great question. I think we're lured in by the convenience of it. Mm-hmm. And you assume,
0: of course,
4: that...
0: Yeah.
4: If you follow up, oh, are you doing the work? No, I'm subcontracting it because I'm not a licensed plumber,
0: mm-hmm.
4: in this case, right? Well, that's valid, right? No showroom is typically a licensed plumber. So it would make sense that you would be subcontracting the work. So that's not in itself scary. And then you would have to have some follow-up questions like, is this someone who works for you?
0: Yeah, that's what I'm thinking, is that if you're reaching out to a plumber and saying, I need a new toilet installed. I found one at XYZ store that I like. Can I work with you on this? And they'll say, they'll either, I don't know, do they have you order the toilet? Do they order the toilet and package it into their process? I don't know.
4: Yeah, and I think this is... I don't really want to call a human and talk to them and interact and then take time from work for them to show up and be like, okay, it's going to be $50. Oh, you know, I saw you got the Subaru in the driveway. My niece has one of those, but you know, is yours not the oil light problem? And you're like, what's going on here? You know, like, let's get it over with. We want things fast. So that convenience of that service is worth a tremendous amount to us.
0: Mm-hmm.
4: But unfortunately, the trades are still working in the Stone Age to some degree. So we haven't caught up with how to execute on that all the time, like we see, you know, with our car insurance or with our life insurance, how you can just go on an app
0: click
4: and do 99% and be pretty satisfied for the most part.
0: Mm-hmm. So Zach, in his situation of, obviously he's in a hazardous situation that he has to get cleaned up quickly, but does he have any next steps you recommend?
4: The first thing would be to go to the people, whoever he wrote the check to, mm-hmm. and make a large scene. Not only
0: yeah.
4: Not only do I need this fixed immediately, but I would typically get a restoration company involved. And this mm-hmm. is the type of company that comes out to, if there's an emergency, a fire, a flood, get that company involved, have them clean it up and remediate it immediately. And they're going to put things in a way that they can work directly with your homeowner's insurance policy. Mm. And once your homeowner's insurance policy is involved, they're really not going to want to pay out. So they're going to look for someone else to pay for this. And you know who they may find? Whoever caused this situation.
0: Mm-hmm.
4: And because it is a requirement that the not only the installer has insurance, but the showroom has insurance, and the showroom's insurance is requiring that they have a certificate of insurance from the installer, this is going to make its way back to the installer at some point. So it may be an inconvenience because this person might be without a bathroom while that unfolds, but the reason we have insurance is for this reason. It's very expensive, you know, just, I think, you know, I'm at six figures for my small construction company, just in different types of insurance that I'm paying. Yeah. So I don't want that to go up, right? So I think involving his insurance company and a restoration company will invoice the insurance company directly. They won't invoice him because they're set up to do that. That's why he's paying for homeowners insurance. So I think that would be my first move, is have that company come out, get the insurance company involved, and let them deal with it on your behalf.
0: Yep. Oh, you hate to see it, but hopefully they have a good outcome.
4: Yeah, certainly being inconvenient either way.
0: If you have a question about your home or how to hire for your next project, you can call our hotline at 877-864-7460. That's 877-864-7460. And now it's time for one last thing, my favorite tool.
5: Hey, Jen, it's me, Charlie Silva, builder for the show. My favorite tool is a sliding bevel miter box, and they've come a long way. I remember the first one we bought, and it was in the early 80s. And when you have one of these on the job site, you can trim the entire house with this one saw. What I like about it is, whether you're doing just a simple straight cut with a 1x4 or even a 1x12, by cutting right through that and pulling that sliding miter box to you, it will cut through the whole board. And when it's time to do some trim, you could cut it, whether it's a 22.5 degree, a 45 degree, or even a 60 degree with that saw, and really trim out the whole house.
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6: Color, it actually hits our brain before we even are conscious about it. 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
0: Comedian Tom Papa's idea of paradise begins on the Jersey Shore, where he learned that family is really just one big table, too much pasta, and 17 people fighting over who gets the shower first.
7: The most magical thing about a beach house is that it keeps the family together because there's always a place to go.
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8: We'll use the mower and the roller to bend all the grass one direction, whether it's light or dark, and then use water pressure. 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
12: From the Center for Investigative Reporting and PRX, this is Reveal. I'm Al Lenson. From the beginning, there were Americans who knew the most famous words of the Declaration of Independence did not apply to them.
13: There were many enslaved people who understood that slavery was in direct conflict with those words.
12: Those words, all men are created equal, left many people out.
14: Women couldn't hold property, women couldn't vote, women couldn't enter into most professions.
12: Native Americans were referred to as savages.
15: We've suffered tremendously at the hands of what is now our federal government. It's hard to get that warm, fuzzy feeling about 250 years of this.
12: Today on Reveal, the long struggle to live up to America's founding promise. But first, this news.
16: Live from NPR News in Washington, I'm Nora Rahm. The search continues in Venezuela for tens of thousands of people still believed to be missing after twin earthquakes last week. More than 1,400 people died. NPR's Fernando Naro reports.
17: Across the street from the coastline, search and rescue teams worked on city block after city block of collapsed or heavily damaged buildings. Junior Laya and Jesus Gallardo sit on the shade across the street from a shattered building. They're covered in dust and are eating arepas and rice.
18: Tengo primo perdido, familia, hermano.
17: I have family members missing, my brother and some cousins, Gallardo says.
18: No sabemos nada. Tenemos más de 4 días buscándolos ya.
17: We don't know anything about them. We've been looking for them for 4 days. It's a hot and humid day. Helicopters buzz in the sky. People wait next to damaged structures, hoping to hear news of anyone who might get pulled from the rubble.
16: NPR's Fernando Naro. Congress passed a bipartisan bill last week designed to make housing more affordable. But President Trump refused to sign it into law until Congress approves the Save America Act, legislation to impose voting restrictions that does not have bipartisan support. House Speaker Mike Johnson told Fox News today he thinks the president will change his mind.
19: I'm going to send the bill over to him. It's passed by both chambers. I'm sending it to him on Monday, and it will become law. And I certainly want him to take the biggest, boldest marker that he has and do that big Trump signature proudly on that legislation, because we're delivering for the people, and that's what he wants to do.
16: But if the president still doesn't sign it, it would become law in 10 days without his signature, as long as Congress is in session. Governor Andy Beshear declared a state of emergency yesterday as torrential rain triggered widespread flooding across Kentucky. 4 people died. Karen Czar with member station WUKY reports.
20: A small creek outside the city of Richmond, Kentucky has swollen into a raging river, leaving a path of destruction. Trees are broken in half, roads crumpled, and buildings swept away. Naomi Fox lives in Richmond.
21: The roads are, just completely flooded. Manhole covers coming up out of the road because the water pressure is so intense.
20: Fox kneels in prayer. Behind her is what remains of Million Church, broken apart by the raging floodwaters.
21: Pray that they could restructure, rebuild, and find a new home.
20: Along with the emergency declaration, Kentucky's governor has activated the state's price gouging protections. For NPR News, I'm Karen Czar in Richmond.
16: 3 firefighters were killed yesterday while fighting wildfires along the Colorado-Utah border. Hot, dry, and windy conditions have intensified wildfires in the West. This is NPR News. Iran's paramilitary Revolutionary Guard said today it launched drone and missile attacks against Bahrain and Kuwait, home to U.S. military bases. It said this is in retaliation for U.S. airstrikes against the Islamic Republic. Lawmakers in Australia say they're planning to double penalties for technology companies breaching the social media ban for children. Christina Kukula reports this comes after a new study found the ban had done little to reduce children's access to restricted platforms.
1: More than 6 months into the ban, the Australian government says too many children are still on social media, and companies like Facebook, TikTok and YouTube are not doing enough to remove them from their sites. In a statement, it says penalties will be doubled to the equivalent of nearly $70 million for platforms found to be violating their obligations. The online safety regulator's powers will also be increased to enforce restrictions and, quote, hold them to account. The move comes after a study published in the British Medical Journal found over 85% of children under 16 were still using restricted platforms 3 months after the ban came into force. For NPR News, I'm Christina Kukulia in Melbourne.
16: During this World Cup, some soccer fans are looking back to the 1958 final between Brazil and Sweden. A 17-year-old named Pelé helped Brazil win and remains the youngest player to appear and score in a World Cup final. The short shirt he wore that day is going on the auction block tomorrow. Its estimated value, $6 million. I'm Nora Rahm, NPR News.
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0: The busiest border crossing between the U.S. and Canada just got a brand new bridge. But right before the grand opening,
1: I was heading out. My wife said, "Your phone's ringing." And I said, "Oh, God." And the "Oh, God" was the answer and said, "Don't bother going."
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3: This is WBEZ with a weather update. It's going to be mostly sunny with a high of 84 with a chance for afternoon thunderstorms. Tonight, partly cloudy with a low of 76. And tomorrow and for much of the week, temps in the 90s. 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
2: I think it would be cool to have like a little microphone shaped gummy or a little planet okay. or a little money gummy. A money gummy.
1: We could do those.
2: Or maybe we do a powder that you just like add water to and down it real quick.
3: And it's called the money shot.
2: Frank really wanted us to think about our Planet Money audience and what supplement you find people might want. You know, smart, busy, capable people.
1: So do we want something that helps people focus, right? Do we want to help people have more energy? Is that the type of product that we want to offer?
2: That sounds great. I'm always tired.
4: There are so many supplements already out there that claim to help with brain function or focus. There's ashwagandha or theanine.
2: But for our potential focus gummy or shot, Frank actually suggests creatine or lion's mane or other mushrooms if we want focus.
3: Focus would be awesome. Also, I would like thicker hair.
1: Okay.
3: Can I do that?
1: Yeah, I mean, we could add collagen to this cocktail, which would help with hair growth and hair thickness.
2: Hold on. We're going to have a gummy that's like, it gives you focus and it gives you thicker hair?
1: It's doable, for sure.
2: Is it smart?
1: I feel like it hits two needs that everyone really has a problem with, right?
2: If there is something that you want your mind or your body to do, Frank will find the ingredient for you. Like, you want to burn fat? Maybe throw some green tea in there.
4: We walk through all the things. Ingredients, shapes, flavors.
2: Kiwi?
1: For sure.
2: Honeydew? Honeydew is a super good flavor.
1: No one does just kiwi.
2: Oh, they it's not good on its own.
1: Strawberry kiwi.
2: We talked colors. Ours would be green, of course. 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
1: It's going to be around 8,333 bottles. 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
2: $7. $4 times 8,300-ish bottles?
1: Mm-hmm.
2: So 33,000, and then you do half up front.
4: Which is not that bad if you're looking to start your own business, but there is a cheaper option too.
1: For our stock formulas, you're in the game for, you know, $5,500.
2: Yeah, they do have more than 800 gummies and pills and powders ready to go already. These are their stock options that we can just slap our own Planet Money label on and call it our special Planet Money energy supplement. So could we say on the label, like, this will help with mental clarity and burn fat?
1: Well, guide you down the right way to say it. I might say supports metabolism.
2: Oh.
1: Or, you know.
2: Okay, supports metabolism.
1: Exactly.
2: Hello and welcome to Planet Money. I'm Sarah Gonzalez.
4: And I'm Jane Black.
2: Jane is a food politics reporter in D.C. She has been watching what people call big wellness get bigger and bigger and more powerful.
4: And if you think supplements are popular now, just wait. Sales are expected to double over the next 7 years.
2: Now, we are not going to make our own supplement.
4: We are not going to sell one.
2: We were going to do it.
4: We were going to do it.
2: We were going to do it.
4: You know, started to make us a little bit nervous.
2: Which is kind of a bummer because we do want more energy.
4: And thicker hair.
2: And thicker hair, apparently.
4: It was so tempting, especially because it's just so easy to make one.
2: The supplement industry has been fully cashing in on our love of silver bullets and a magic pill.
4: Today on the show, how lax regulations are making that possible.
2: And why Americans wouldn't have it any other way.
3: Yeah, like what do you take?
1: Definitely taking a multivitamin, taking magnesium before bed, berberine, typically before a heavy meal. I'm taking trace minerals, take some diindolymethane, boron, K2 and D3 in a fat-soluble soft gel, 15 grams of creatine before my second coffee.
2: Frank, this is so many supplements.
1: It's not as many as you would think. It's like on a given day, 6 or 7.
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1: Okay, we are not here to prove or disprove whether supplements work, but we do want to say that experts and scientists tend to agree there is no evidence that supplements make healthy people healthier.
2: Now, if you're pregnant, there is evidence that folic acid decreases the risk of certain birth defects. And if you have a condition or you're deficient in something, like you're anemic or deficient in iron, then yeah, sure, an iron supplement could help with that if a doctor recommends it. But if you're not deficient, then you probably don't need it. Frank Cantone, the supplement maker who takes not that many supplements every day, he is a big believer in supplements.
1: Frank built this huge supplement factory in Florida that he says makes millions of supplements a year, and he wants the industry to be reputable and safe. When people ask for something impossible, even us, he says, no.
2: I would like to sleep better at night and have more energy during the day.
3: Yeah, so you're not going to be able to make one product that puts you to sleep and then wakes you back up. We've had people try to do that.
2: Frank says he also gets requests all the time to like jam-pack supplements with so much of one ingredient that it becomes unsafe. And he will say no to that too.
3: Someone comes to us, we want to make this. And we say, well, that is not exactly possible. So they'll go to someone else and they'll say, hey, can you make this? Someone says, yes. All of a sudden it's in the market, but no one's checked what's really in it.
1: Frank says a lot of people selling supplements came to this business because supplements are a good business.
3: Because it's something people take every month and they reorder, right? I can sell the same green superfood powder every month, and that customer lifetime value is going to go way up.
1: Frank told us that the supplement business really, really took off during COVID. In fact, supplement sales have increased around 50% since before the pandemic. There's also the wellness influencers on TikTok and Instagram. They've also contributed to the jump in sales.
2: And then there's also just like a lot of distrust in institutions and the government and the pharmaceutical industry right now. And even though supplement makers are companies too, people feel like they're this more natural, anti-establishment alternative.
1: Even our own Health and Human Services Secretary, RFK Jr., he's a big fan of supplements. His acting FDA commissioner wants to make them even easier to make and to sell.
2: And there's a long history of people in the United States trying to test the limits of the free market and sell you some magic pill.
1: But it was really hard to do anything about it. Supplements have always been really hard to regulate. They're kind of a food because, you know, they're designed to supplement your diet. But they're also pills or gummies or powders. You know, they come in a jar with a label claiming to address your health problems. They feel like a drug. But drugs have to go through this really rigorous testing to prove that they work. Supplements do not. Supplements live in this weird no man's land.
2: In 1966, the FDA proposed a disclaimer be displayed in prominent type, basically saying that you can get your vitamins and minerals from the foods we eat and that there is no scientific basis for routine use of supplements.
1: But Congress got more than 2 million letters, which was actually more than they ever got during Watergate. So no disclaimers.
2: Yeah, didn't go through. In the 70s, the FDA's official position was still that supplements are, quote, nutritionally irrational, but it didn't matter to anyone. Every time the FDA and Congress has tried to make supplement rules, the thing that got in the way was you, the consumer.
4: The public really, really loves their supplements. Yeah.
1: This is Melanie Benesch. Melanie is a lawyer who focuses on food and drug regulations at the Environmental Working Group, which has for years advocated for safer consumer products and more regulation. She says the last time Congress even attempted to regulate supplements was in the early 90s, and the consumer revolt that followed basically killed any serious effort to regulate supplements ever again.
2: That story starts in Kent, Washington. There was some alternative medicine clinic, and the proprietor there was accused of illegally injecting patients with these high-dose concoctions of vitamins and minerals that the FDA repeatedly told them were unsafe.
1: One day, FDA agents show up with the local police and kick down the door of the clinic. It makes the front page of the New York Times, and the supplement industry sees this big newsy raid as an opportunity to fight back. They launch an incredibly effective counteroffensive.
2: They even got health food stores to join in on the revolt.
4: Health food stores put black curtains over the supplement aisle and the vitamin aisle and said, this is the future you're looking at if Congress gets its way.
1: Some stores even refused to sell supplements on certain days to, you know, make people really live out the nightmare of this world without vitamins.
4: They got Mel Gibson to do an ad.
2: In the ad, you see a SWAT team kicking open the door of their SWAT van. They rush toward, I guess, Mel Gibson's mansion in full SWAT gear. They're scaling the side of the building. They get inside, night vision goggles through the living room, guns drawn, and then they spot Mel Gibson.
5: Freeze! Drug enforcement!
4: Ah! He's standing in his bathrobe, and the FBI swoops in and knocks the vitamins out of his hands.
5: Oh! Oh! Guys, hey, it's only vitamins. It's only vitamins.
2: On the screen, it says, protect your right to use vitamins. Call Congress now.
5: Vitamin C, you know, like in oranges.
2: Congress gets an earful, and Congress gets the message. Supplements are kind of untouchable in the U.S.
1: Technically, Congress did pass a big supplement law in 1994. It's called the Dietary Supplement Health and Education Act. But it is so lax that experts in this field don't even consider supplements to be regulated, almost at all.
2: In fact, the law gave supplement makers more freedom, including something they'd always wanted: the legal right to claim on their labels that supplements were actually improving your health. And they could now claim this as long as they avoided a couple keywords.
1: Okay, so a supplement maker cannot say their pill diagnoses, prevents, cures, treats, or mitigates a disease like Alzheimer's, but they can say it helps improve your memory, which is a pretty subtle distinction.
4: You know, it's not always clear to me what the difference is between, say, helping to maintain your blood sugar levels versus using it as part of a healthy diet to help maintain healthy blood sugar levels.
2: Wait, is one of those okay and the other one is not okay?
4: Yeah.
2: They sound exactly the same.
4: Yeah, so I have trouble distinguishing.
2: This is the thing that the supplement maker, Frank, was kind of like guiding us on, right? He's like, you can't say it burns fat. You got to say it supports metabolism. So here's a little news you can use. Melanie says, if the front of your supplement bottle says supports X or promotes Y, that should be a signal to you that it is not actually proven to do anything. If you turn over your supplement bottle right now, you will even see in tiny fine print that the claims on the bottle have, quote, not been evaluated by the FDA.
1: And sure, the supplement makers are supposed to have something to back up their claims. And there are a bunch of studies out there that say these things work. But you have to look at how good those studies are and who's funding them. There is nothing in the regulation that requires supplement makers to prove their product does what it says it does.
2: So what's the point? What's the point of a supplement if it's not supposed to actually work on the thing it's claiming to work on?
4: Hopes and dreams.
2: The law also says you don't even have to prove your supplement is safe before you sell it to people. Unless it is a brand new, never before used ingredient in a supplement, then you do need to show some paperwork.
1: Yeah, we have finally stumbled on an actual rule here. I'm excited. If your supplement includes a totally brand new ingredient, that is one of the few times the company has to notify the FDA and show them their safety studies. Now, they don't have to prove that it's safe. The law just requires that a supplement will, quote, reasonably be expected to be safe.
2: And if that doesn't make you feel super safe, then you should know that there is also a workaround to this rule. And there's one supplement, more than any other supplement, according to Melanie, that really exemplifies this fun workaround: how companies can get their supplements onto store shelves without proving that they're even reasonably expected to be safe. It involves glowing jellyfish.
1: It all started with a young man from Wisconsin.
4: who I think had this epiphany and really homed in on jellyfish.
2: This was in the 90s. The young man was named Mark Underwood, and he had an idea for a new supplement that would improve memory. And the story goes that the idea came from this moment with his mom, who had MS, multiple sclerosis.
1: And the details come from this really great article in Wired. We pulled it up in the studio with Melanie, and apparently this guy's mom was always looking out for things that could help her.
6: Since the disease had limited her body, Diane, the mother, says that she was attracted to the way jellyfish seemed to move so easily. And that's what led her to wonder if the marine animal might hold the key to a medical breakthrough.
2: Diane, the mom, apparently tells her son about this.
6: And he took to it like a dog with a bone.
2: Hold on.
4: Mm-hmm. So it wasn't even about memory? Why did we think that jellyfish have good memory?
2: Don't they like famously not have brains?
1: Yeah, exactly. They don't have brains. But despite jellyfish not having brains.
2: Or hearts.
1: Mark wants to make his memory boosting jellyfish supplement anyway.
2: Yeah, and he's not going to use jellyfish from like the ocean for this, okay? He wants to use something that mimics the protein found in glowing jellyfish. So this is a synthetic, made-in-a-lab version of the protein that causes jellyfish to glow, okay? And he sets out to now sell that product.
1: So what does it take for him to get that into stores or sell it online?
2: Well, the jellyfish company first went to the FDA, but the FDA was like, yeah, no, it doesn't meet our safety threshold, which is honestly a pretty low threshold.
1: And when the company ran it by the FDA again a few years later, FDA says, nope, we still don't think it's safe enough.
2: But there is a way around that pesky little FDA objection. There is a law from the food regulation world that supplement makers can take advantage of. If you are a food maker and you've just invented a new chemical or a new ingredient that has never been used in food before, you can just declare that your own brand new ingredient is safe, that it's generally recognized as safe, or GRAS. GRAS.
1: So if you're having trouble getting your new supplement ingredient, like glowy jellyfish stuff, past the FDA's review process, Melanie says you can just put it in a food product first.
4: So put it in a protein shake or something else, and then now it's part of the food supplies.
2: Melanie pointed to a supplement trade article that says industry lawyers even advise their clients to do this. Like, you can skip that pesky FDA hurdle. Just put your new ingredient in a food product first. And now you can add it to your brand new supplement as a generally recognized as safe product. Ta-da! And that is exactly what the glowy jellyfish guy did.
4: They said, aha, we'll put it in food. And that was the birth of the Prevagen shake.
1: They called it NeuroShake. And the jellyfish company did formally notify the FDA they were now introducing the jellyfish thing as a food ingredient. The FDA, again, questioned the safety of the ingredient. But once you're talking about food ingredients, companies can actually ignore the FDA's concerns as long as they self-certify that their ingredient is safe.
2: So the jellyfish company self-certified that their synthetic lab-made jellyfish stuff was safe to drink in a shake.
1: And once they got into food, that gave them the right to add it to the supplement. That is the get around.
2: That is how we have this synthetic jellyfish shake and the synthetic jellyfish pill. And actually, the pill was on the market the whole time. No one stopped them. Through all the back and forth with the FDA expressing concerns and all of that, they were just selling it anyway.
1: Between 2007 and 2015, the jellyfish company racked up more than $165 million in sales. Meanwhile, people were reporting side effects to the company, that they were having chest pain and seizures and strokes while taking this supplement. But unless the FDA is aware of an imminent hazard, or they do their own testing and can prove that a supplement is unsafe, which takes years and lots of money, the FDA can't take a product off the market. But the Federal Trade Commission can bring a case against them for false advertising.
2: And the FTC did that with the jellyfish supplement. They sued in 2017. And just a short, almost 8 years later, the FTC won its case. The company was claiming that their product was clinically proven to improve memory. And the FTC said there's one clinical trial and it did not show their supplement improved memory. So now the label just says Prevagen for your brain.
1: But people are still buying it. It's currently in the top five of Amazon's list of blended vitamin and mineral supplements.
2: And listen, maybe synthetic lab-made glowy fish stuff is one thing, right? Like maybe that feels totally different from, say, fish oil or collagen or herbal supplements like turmeric pills. But Melanie says even the ones that seem all natural or super familiar may not be what you think.
1: Take green tea supplements. That sounds like a thing that just grows in nature, but the green tea in your supplement is rarely the actual leaves that you see in your tea bag.
2: It's an extract made by bathing the tea leaves in a solvent, usually ethanol, to extract a particular antioxidant called EGCG, which is all the rage among influencers. But high concentrations of lab-processed green tea EGCG extract is linked to acute liver damage and sometimes death.
1: Or turmeric supplements. They often contain 10 times the amount recommended by the World Health Organization.
2: So I have these like gummies, vitamin C, adult gummies C is what they're called.
7: Why are you taking that?
2: It's like a little treat. You know, it's like a gummy bear, except maybe there's some vitamin C in there.
7: And you feel like you're making yourself healthy.
2: This is Marion Nessel.
7: If you're vitamin C deficient, it could be quite useful. I don't know anybody who's vitamin C deficient if they eat any fruits and vegetables at all. Scurvy is not a major problem in the United States.
2: Yeah.
1: Marion is basically a legend in the food, nutrition, supplement world. She has a background in molecular biology, has written 17 books on the politics of food and supplements, and has been a public health advocate for decades.
7: I'm 89.
2: 89.
7: Good nutrition.
2: Good nutrition? Is that what you... So there's nothing really bad you buy?
7: I buy all kinds of things. I eat my share of junk food.
2: But vitamins? Supplements?
6: Do you take any?
7: No.
2: No vitamin supplements for this true legend.
7: I wouldn't take it because I don't know what's in those packages. What it says on the label is not what's in the package.
1: For Marion, it's not just that supplements are unregulated when it comes to the safety of their ingredients. She's worried about an even more basic problem. Like, what even are the ingredients?
7: Your turmeric supplement may or may not have turmeric in it.
1: Technically, supplements are supposed to contain what they say they do, but
7: nobody has the resources to check and see whether those supplements have in them what it says on the label unless somebody sues the company.
2: But on a supplement,
7: you have no way of knowing.
1: And sometimes supplements have stuff in there that really shouldn't be in there.
7: Lead, arsenic, or other heavy metals.
2: There is a private supplement testing lab called Consumer Lab that Marion points to a lot. Its whole business is testing supplements to see what is actually in them. And recently, they tested a bunch of turmeric pills on the market and found that one had no turmeric, basically, and others had more than even advertised.
1: And they have found similar variations in echinacea supplements and elderberry supplements.
7: I can't think of a single supplement that Consumer Lab has investigated where it hasn't found wide variation.
1: According to a 2017 study, 20% of liver toxicity cases were tied to herbal and dietary supplements.
2: Over most of the last 30 years, supplement-related liver failure increased eightfold. Now, that might be because of user error, like people taking a bunch of these supplements in a day, thinking more must be better, but maybe it's other reasons. It's really hard to pinpoint.
1: Marion says there are some supplements on the shelves that are maybe more trustworthy than others. If they're marked with an NSF or USP, that indicates that they've been third-party tested, that the supplements do contain the ingredients listed and that the amounts are accurate and not at harmful levels. Remember Frank, our supplement maker? His supplements are NSF certified.
2: And Marion thinks it is pretty important to point out that most supplements, whether they are certified or not, likely are not causing any real harm, even if they likely aren't causing any benefit.
7: So there's a little risk, but it's not a big risk.
1: I mean, to be honest, that kind of surprised me. I mean, Marion Nestle, woman of science, you would think would be rabidly anti-supplement. Honestly, she's kind of like, do whatever you want, people.
7: There's no evidence that they make healthy people healthier. But if people believe that these things are doing them good, I'm not going to argue with that.
1: She knows that even when people see the science, it rarely makes them throw out their supplements.
2: I must admit, I have not thrown out my vitamin C gummies or my turmeric pills.
1: Yeah, we were surprised that some of the experts we talked to, experts who advocate for supplement regulation and are well aware of all of these problems, they still take some supplements too.
2: Maybe it's totally irrational of us, but maybe it's not. Because there is one good thing that supplements do sometimes do for us, says Marion.
7: Supplements make people feel better. There's absolutely no question about that. It has a fabulous placebo effect.
2: Yeah, you feel like your vitamin C gummy helps you not catch a cold, and then you don't catch a cold. Placebos, baby.
1: Magic.
7: There's plenty of evidence that supplements are fabulous placebos. But it doesn't matter. Life is really hard these days. And if all it takes is a supplement pill to make people feel better, I'm not going to argue too much about it.
2: I love placebos.
7: Yeah, I do too. So if you're going to buy supplements, you buy from the most reputable company you can find and keep your fingers crossed.
2: Just cross your fingers, Jane.
1: Thank you so much, Marion. I'm feeling good about this. I'm feeling really good. I mean, we've got 100 years of history that says nothing is going to come between Americans and their supplements.
2: This episode was produced by Sam Yellowhorse Kessler, edited by Marianne McCune, and fact-checked by Sierra Juarez with help from Beto Emanuel. It was engineered by Robert Rodriguez with help from Jimmy Keeley, and Alex Goldmark is our executive producer. I'm Sarah Gonzalez.
1: And I'm Jane Black. This is NPR. Thanks for listening.
2: Okay, Guy, you are here to tell us what we have coming up on How I Built This.
8: Yes, thank you, Sarah. So today we're taking questions on the How I Built This advice line, where up-and-coming entrepreneurs call in for help with their businesses. And to help me answer these questions today, I'm joined by Christina Tosi, the founder of Milk Bar. Christina is a James Beard award-winning pastry chef with no formal training in business, but in her years growing Milk Bar, she realized one very important thing. Don't sell yourself short.
9: You know what you know about your business better than anyone else. 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You may not have a business degree, right? 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
8: Stick around after the break for How I Built This.
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8: Hello and welcome to the Advice Line on How I Built This. I'm Guy Raz. This is the place where we help try to solve your business challenges. Each week, I'm joined by a legendary founder, a former guest on the show, who will help me try to help you. And if you're building something and you need advice, give us a call and you just might be the next guest on the show. 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That's 1-800-433-1298. Leave us a 1-minute message that tells us about your business and the issues or questions that you'd like help with. All right, let's get to it. Joining me this week is Milk Bar founder Christina Tosi. Christina, great to have you back on the show. Welcome back.
9: Guy, I've missed you.
8: I know, you
9: it's
8: too.
9: It's been so many years.
8: I mean, you were on the show back in 2019. It was a live show. It was so fun. I remember that show. It was like jammed. People were cheering. They were so excited to see you. Basic story, Milk Bar started in 2008. Christina opened up the first Milk Bar where she popularized cereal milk, ice cream, compost cookies, the now famous Milk Bar pie, which is insane. Fast forward to today, their cookies and treats and ice creams are available at thousands of retailers, Whole Foods and Sprouts and Walmart, and they're so good. Christina, the brown butter chocolate chip, the super crunchy mini cookies are so insane. They've completely messed up not do sugar, but
9: a little bit of sugar.
8: A little bit.
9: Did me wrong.
8: But I eat the whole bag. That's a problem. I just look at it. It's the crunch.
9: We're texture hounds, you know?
8: It's so good. All right, Christina, we should probably bring in some callers. Are you ready to take our first call?
9: I can't wait.
8: Let's do it. All right. Hello, caller. Welcome to the Advice Line. You are on with the founder of Milk Bar, Christina Tosi. Please tell us your name, where you're calling from, and just a little bit about your business.
18: Hello, Guy. Hello, Christina. I'm so excited to be here. My name is Whitney, and I'm calling in from Park City, Utah. My business is The Bow Collective, and we are a fitness and retail hub where locals can sweat, shop, and stay connected.
8: Wow. Okay. Well, welcome to the show. Thanks for calling in, Whitney. So the Bow Collective, as in B-E-A-U, like
18: yes.
8: My bow. Okay.
18: Yeah.
8: So it's a fitness studio and a retail space. So explain, like, you walk in and what does that look like?
18: Yes, it's kind of like a mullet, really. You walk in, it's a retail party up front, and then fitness classes operate in the back. So when classes, before they begin and after they're finished, we have space to dwell. And we let people connect and shop and have coffee and hang at the social table before they leave.
8: Got it. Okay. So, and what do you sell in this shop? I mean, is it mostly like workout gear and shirt?
18: No, it's full scale, all the goods that we love from Lululemon, Marine Layer, things like that, where I've always just wanted to be able to shop before 10 a.m. And we're open at 6 a.m. when people are finishing their workout.
9: It's all apparel, Whitney?
18: It's apparel and gifts and home goods and brands and things that we've loved and we've curated over the last decade.
8: Okay. And the classes are like...
18: They began HIIT style, always 45 minutes. And then we've kind of evolved into more heavy lifting, more hybrid setups and things like that as well. But everybody can count on a 45-minute high-spirited experience every time they're in.
8: All right, awesome. Tell us a little bit about the revenue, like how much comes from memberships or people going to classes, how much from the retail shop?
18: Yeah, it's about, at this point, it's a 55% from the fitness, 45% from the retail.
8: And so, either of those growing more or less, you seeing trends in either direction?
18: We're actually seeing the retail as an uptick.
8: Interesting.
18: So,
8: and this is one location in Park City. Just give us a quick sense of the ambition here. Is it a Park City business? You want to just, or what?
18: Yes. So the ambition and the plan right now, we're expanding and to my hometown in Phoenix. And I really do believe, especially, you know, it's fitness and retail, but it's really community and connection that we're selling. And I really see that every town needs something like this. It's not a bar or restaurant, but it's hospitality in a healthy form. And it's getting people to move together, to pick up some goods that you don't have to run out in all of the traffic you can grab at sunrise. And is really just a reimagined way for people to connect that's good for them.
8: Got it. Okay. Before we dive in further, what's your question for us?
18: we've run this business for 10 years in Park City. It's profitable. It's doing great. So my question is, in the finance world of this, we're in that sweet spot just north of friends and family fundraising and just, you know, below anything institutional. So my question is about bridge capital. When we're really trying to secure that, how do you really align with people that understand what you're building?
19: Got it. And this is, you're raising money to open the location Phoenix?
18: Yes.
19: Okay, got
18: yes.
19: it. And so you've raised some, and just roughly how much have you raised from friends and family?
18: Friends and family, we've raised about 600,000.
19: Okay. And you need closer to a million to open this up?
18: We need about 200,000 more.
19: Okay. Got it. All right. I want to bring Christina in. Just launch into it, Christina. Welcome to Whitney.
20: I mean, I am so excited for you, Whitney. Just really quickly, will you give me like, what is the like average order value or whatever acronym you use in place of AOV for a customer, whether they're buying from the retail or the fitness?
18: Yes. Retail average ticket is between 60 and 85, and then $200 memberships monthly. We have about 200 members.
20: I got an idea there for you. Okay, I'm coming back to that. My first thought in like the fundraising, like the niche of your question, right? Like, how do I complete this sort of like 200K bridge round? One of my first thoughts, Whitney, as you were talking about this new community that you're going into, the power of community, the collective, mm-hmm. 200K is a lot of money and not a lot of money, depending on who you're talking to on the fundraising round.
18: Right.
20: One of my thoughts is, why not pre-sell some of your memberships, right? Like, knowing yes. what the cost of a membership is, how do you pre-sell the access to this really cool collective and community? What could that look like? I think that could be really interesting. I also wrote down, as you said, Park City, like, let's think about what works in Park City, right? Or what Park mm-hmm. City is. It's a pretty affluent area. I immediately thought, oh my gosh, Arizona, is it going to be in Paradise Valley? What about Aspen? What about Jackson Hole? Like yes. people that have the finances to both want to spend on the retail level, create, have maybe a little bit more free time, create community, and that also want to care for their own health and well-being. Like, what does that look like? Because one of my questions, how is this new market going to support you? How do you know how much you need? That's always the question when you're opening a new unit. Is this market right. the right fit? And then the other thing I'd really inspire in you to do is, if you don't already have the space, like, really get in there with landlords, because there's a lot of vacant spaces all across America.
18: Yes.
20: And you can get really great landlord terms. You can get them to pay for your TI, which stands for tenant improvements. A lot of them will build out a space for you, deliver the electric you need, the plumbing, et cetera, et cetera. There is a way that you might not even need 200K, or maybe you need less than that, and yeah. really bring the landlord in, because it sounds like whoever the landlord is, this Bow Collective is an amenity to them, whether it's to the other tenants on the right or the left, or if it's, you know, mixed use and there's commercial or residential above. Like, there could totally. Be some wheeling and dealing there as you're modeling Bow Collective.
18: Yeah.
19: Yeah.
20: And by the way, Whitney, like, you don't even have to be stressed out about marketing when you open, right? Because you
18: yes.
20: already have 200 or 400 new
19: Who
20: customers
19: are gonna be spreading the word.
20: That are excited to come in. And what I'd also mm-hmm. say to you, Whitney, is a few things. One, you want to take institutional capital as late in the game as possible, if not wait forever, right? Like, challenge yourself to never take it. There's a lot of great things that come from institutional capital, but you're on the record, right? Like, they believe in you and your vision and your dream, but there is a lot of extra work in terms of reporting and strategy and board level things that also take you away from the founder entrepreneurial visionary spirit. And there are so many clever, creative ways in nowadays than ever before to not have to go to that well. I think a lot of times as early on entrepreneurs, I know I was that way, thinking that's a sign that I've made it, right? When I'm able to raise yeah. money and leverage that money and. But there's so much else that comes with it. So unlocking this yourself is going to give you the future power of choice on so many different levels, while also training your entrepreneurial brain to be smart and savvy and gritty
19: yes.
20: in all the ways that you are going
18: Fun.
20: To need for all of the years of Bow Collective to come.
19: I totally agree. Whitney, it's congrats on building this. Good luck in Phoenix. The company's called the Bow Collective. If you're in Phoenix, look out for it. Whitney Kozlowski, thanks so much for calling
18: Thank
19: in.
18: Thank you. Thank you so much.
19: It's great having you. Yeah. All right, we're going to take a quick break, but we'll be right back with another caller. Stay with us. I'm Guy Raz, and you're listening to The Advice Line right here on How I Built This.
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19: 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I'm Guy Raz. If you're just joining us, you're listening to an excerpt from the How I Built This Advice Line. And if you want to hear the full episode of How I Built This, you can find the show wherever you get your podcasts. All right, let's bring on our next caller.
24: My name is Christy Clement. I'm calling in from Washington State, and I'm the founder of Vashon Island Coffee Dust. So we make spice blends to flavor your coffee without sweeteners. So there's no coffee in coffee dust, just real spices, cinnamon, cardamom, cayenne, things like that, to add to your coffee. And it's a clean alternative to creamers and syrups. Or if you're a black coffee drinker, it's just a fun way to change it up in the morning.
19: Oh, awesome. Oh, welcome to the show, Christy. So these are, they're powders, but it's not, they're not sweetened, and it's not like a, you know, powderized milk. It's just spices that you add to the coffee.
24: Yeah, so the whole idea is they're blends. Some people already add some cinnamon or nutmeg to your coffee, right? And these are super fun blends. So we have a gingerbread blend. We have a couple of spicy ones, a hot mama and a spicy papa that have cayenne in them. And the hot mama, for example, is cocoa and a little bit of cinnamon, some cayenne, and some sea salt. That's it.
19: Interesting. And does it, I mean, I'm curious, because if you add that to coffee, it doesn't necessarily dissolve, right? I mean, does it, how does it, like, integrate with the coffee? Do you really get those flavors?
24: You really do. Yeah. So we get our spices ground extremely, extremely finely. And that helps to dissolve in. I'll also hit it with a frother. So you can add it to your coffee after you've made it, just dust it on top. That's what most people do. You can also froth it with your milk.
19: Oh, or I like that.
24: You can add it to your grounds, use a little bit more, but you can brew it with your whole pot.
19: Okay. So, you are selling these how? Where? Mostly through your website?
24: We have 5 different channels. We're on our website. We do a lot of in-person markets. We do Etsy. We have a wholesale channel. We're in about 50 independent gift stores and coffee shops across the country, and we sell on Amazon.
19: Awesome. And how'd you guys do last year?
24: We did $277,000 in revenue, and we've been profitable from day one. So, and we've been doubling our revenue.
19: Amazing. Okay. So before we dive in, what is your question?
24: So I know many coffee dust customers discover us through gifting and then become loyal buyers for themselves. And that flywheel feels really powerful, but I'm not sure how to deliberately design for it. Christina, I suspect you had a similar challenge with Milk Bar, and I'd love both of your thoughts on how I can intentionally create that gifting loyal buyer loop.
19: All right, Christina, Vashon Island Coffee Dust. Christy's looking for some, you know, ideas on how to get those people coming back again. Again, thoughts, ideas, questions?
20: You know, it's so, first of all, Christy, congratulations. One, I think it's a great concept. Like, people's drink ritual is truly that. It's sacred. It's a ritual. And I think because we all love food and flavor, like the sweet spot of what you're doing makes a lot of sense. You know, when we started Milk Bar, I did not anticipate being a gifting experience. We launched our care package business just so we could reach someone that was never going to make it to our New York City bakery. But what we realized really quickly was that it became a thing. If it is gifting, you have to think first and foremost about, of course, the take rate, right? Who is gifting it? And then how do they want it to appear as a gift? How do you make their job as the gift giver as big and brilliant as and easy as possible? So thinking about, you know, we chose a literally it's shipping in the mail. It's insane to use a white box, right? It doesn't arrive in pristine white box order. But babe, in a sea of cardboard Amazon boxes, when that box arrives, that we have social media that's just people being like, oh my gosh, I can see this white box with a pink milk script in a sea of cardboard, right? Like, how does it show up in a way that gives someone that tingly, joyful, right? Like,
24: I love that.
20: And I think it's the same thing. If gifting is your segment, really, really thinking about that. And there's going to be some tension points, right? Between what is absolutely the most efficient and what is going to feel giftable and gift worthy. Then you're thinking about, okay, so how do I afford nicer packaging? Can I bundle it with a frother? And then it's an even cooler experience, but I can actually charge more and afford for the nicer packaging because a frother doesn't actually cost that much money. Right. Then when it's being gifted, how is it showing up in someone's life? For us, it's usually like a high value occasion. It's someone's birthday. It's someone's graduation. It's someone's wedding. For you, it might be a housewarming gift. This is going to be, it's free marketing for you, girl. It's like a Trojan horse, right? Mm. You get to be on their coffee counter. So what should that look like from a coffee counter standpoint? You don't see my coffee in my house because no one has figured out how to make the coffee experience look pretty enough to sit on the shelf of my kitchen. And so it gets tucked away in a cabinet. Is there something beautiful that's also efficient in the way that it is used that can enhance someone's coffee station? Like those little things I think are really important. I'm look at me. I'm like in and so excited for you and going to try all these dust, but I'm also going, I drink coffee in the morning, but my evening tea, I want the healthful cinnamon, turmeric, ginger, nutmeg. I want that in my tea at night. And so that's the other thing that I would just, you didn't ask for this advice, but I'm going to give it to you as a very impassioned consumer. I have beverage rituals that extend beyond coffee. And I believe that your dust could extend there too. And that could be an interesting way to expand and grow business while you're thinking about gifting.
24: Absolutely do. And we do tend to, when we first explain it, it's really about the coffee, but we do, when we send it out, send a little info sheet on what else you can use it in, because it is other beverages, but it's also, you know, add a little cocoa column, which is cocoa and lavender, to your whipped cream and with some strawberries. It's amazing. Yeah. I had a customer one time tell me they used Captain's on chicken as a dry rub, like blew my mind, right?
20: It sounds like you have a fair amount of UGC, user-generated content, anecdotally or otherwise, right? Like, did you know you could use Captain's on your next chicken bake? You know, did you know you could, you know, add this to hot water and get an incredible tea? You can steep this in your hot chocolate, et cetera, et cetera. Like, you can really test and learn what's sticky for your regular customers without it feeling so direct of like a repeat ploy, as opposed to giving them more reasons to come back because they hadn't thought about using your product in a different way.
24: That's great. I love that. Yeah.
19: Christy Clement, Vashon Island Coffee Dust. Thanks for calling in. Good luck.
24: Thank you guys so much. It was a pleasure. I appreciate it.
19: Yeah, thanks.
20: Bye, Christy.
19: Christina, you are like, wow. You're a business school professor because your practical advice is so good.
20: You too. School of hard knocks, right?
19: Yeah.
20: To run and grow a business over the last 18 years, right? Like, you learn a lot about what you don't know, and then you learn to stay super duper curious and passionate about what you don't know, you know, truly.
19: Before I let you go, I want to ask you one final question, which is, if you could go back 18 years to, you know, when in those early days when you built out Milk Bar, what would have been helpful for you to know back then that may have made it a little easier or better, or maybe not? I don't know.
20: You know, it's not the early day advice, believe it or not. It's probably like the year 3, year 4, year 5, all the way to like maybe year 10 advice. And it's really simple. It's, you know what you know better than anyone else. Do not lose the way. As the founder, as the entrepreneur, you know what you know about your business better than anyone else. So stay open and curious, but do not ever shortchange what you know. You may not have a business degree, right? You may not have all these other things that these other collaborative partners or mentors have, but I'll tell you the one thing you have that no one else has, and it's what you know to be true right here.
19: Yeah.
20: And that's one thing I'm saying it to you because I remind myself of it every single day. Once I learned it, I thought, ooh, I'm never going to forget it.
19: Yeah. Christina, thanks for coming back on the show.
20: Oh, I had so much fun with you today. Thanks for having me, Guy.
19: It's great having you. That's Christina Tosi, founder of Milk Bar. And by the way, if you're working on a business and need advice, give us a call at 1-800-433-1298. That's 1-800-433-1298. Send us a one-minute message that tells us about your business and the issues or questions you'd like help with. And make sure to tell us how to reach you. Thanks so much for listening to the show this week. 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This episode was produced by JC Howard with music composed by Ramtin Arablouei. It was edited by John Isabella. Our audio engineer was Jimmy Keeley. This hour of Planet Money and How I Built This was produced by Sam Paulson. I'm Guy Raz, and you've been listening to How I Built This.
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25: Live from NPR News in Washington, I'm Dan Ronan. House Speaker Mike Johnson says he'll send to the White House tomorrow a bipartisan bill designed to make housing more affordable. He thinks President Trump will sign it into law. Trump had refused to sign it last week, saying Congress must first approve the SAVE Act, which would tighten election laws. NPR's Mara Liasson.
26: I think it's an expression of how frustrated Donald Trump is about the limits of his power, because he sees his power as unlimited. That's how he's described it. Whether it's his own Republicans in the Senate, who, although they are pretty loyal to him, don't do every single thing he wants when he wants it. And he was hoping to pass this bill, and he has said, if we pass this bill, we win the midterms. If we don't pass the SAVE Act, we won't. Now, Republicans think holding up the housing bill could hurt them in the midterms. Democrats certainly will take advantage of it. I can imagine them starting to run ads that say, you know, Congress voted to help you buy a home. Donald Trump is not on your side.
25: Ukraine hit Russia's oil refineries again over the weekend as part of a long-range drone and missile strike campaign to weaken Russia's ability to wage war. NPR's Joanna Kasisis reports from Kyiv that Russia also continued its near-daily attacks on Ukraine.
2: Writing on social media, Ukrainian President Volodymyr Zelensky said the long-range drone strikes targeting Russian oil and military infrastructure are aimed at reducing the resources fueling Russia's war. This brings us one step closer to peace, he wrote. Zelensky said Ukrainian drones hit one Russian oil refinery about 186 miles from the front line and another one more than 400 miles away from the border. Russian authorities said one person was killed and another injured in the second strike. Meanwhile, Russian drones damaged a major pharmaceutical manufacturer in Kyiv. Joanna Kakissis, NPR News, Kyiv.
25: Large wildfires are burning across several western states. Three firefighters were killed in Colorado Saturday. Colorado Public Radio's Stina Sieg reports two other firefighters were injured in a blaze that continues to grow.
10: The U.S. Wildland Fire Service has released few details on the deaths and says it's focused on supporting the loved ones of the firefighters. They died in a rugged rural area along the Colorado-Utah border, where many smaller fires have merged into one. Governor Jared Polis has declared a state of emergency. Farther south, another Colorado wildfire forced evacuations and closed a vital highway Saturday. Much of the state is facing elevated fire risk and is in a major drought, following its lowest mountain snowpack level on record. For NPR News, I'm Stina Sieg in Grand Junction, Colorado.
25: And from Washington, you're listening to NPR News. Major changes begin July the 1st at the federal student loan program. Many of the modifications are aimed at graduate students who had been allowed to borrow an unlimited amount of money to help with their education. Now the Trump administration is capping most graduate student loans at $20,500 a year or $100,000 overall. Comedian Mel Brooks is celebrating a major milestone today. Here's NPR's Bob Mondello.
11: He's turned 100, which still makes him a spring chicken next to the character he and Carl Reiner made famous.
12: 2,000 years old. Is that true, sir?
13: Yes. You want to see my driver's license?
11: No. The 2,000-year-old man had seen it all, and so had Brooks in his movies. In History of the World Part 1, he was Moses.
13: Has given unto you these 15, 10, 10 commandments.
11: He played the lead in his spoof of Vertigo and even sang the title song.
13: Hi, Ang.
11: And after creating Get Smart for TV, writing and directing 11 feature films, and turning two of them into Broadway musicals, the 100-year-old Mel Brooks has another movie on the way.
13: Spaceballs, the new one, is just like the old one, but it's newer.
11: Look for that in 2027. Bob Mondello, NPR News.
25: When the Buffalo Bills move into their new stadium this season, deceased running back O.J. Simpson will not have his name among the team legends honored in the Wall of Fame area. Simpson's name was displayed in the old stadium, but team officials tell multiple media outlets that Simpson was not fit to display his name in the new stadium. I'm Dan Ronan, NPR News.
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27: Welcome to The New Yorker Radio Hour. I'm David Remnick. If I can generalize a little bit for one moment, we Americans are not terribly modest about our place in the world. We think of the United States as not just the mightiest in the military sense or the wealthiest in the economic sense, but in some way the most important, the most central, the city on the hill, in the famous historical phrase, the nation that others look up to or should. America rejected monarchy and asserted the right to self-rule during the Revolution. And that was the great shot heard round the world, and everybody supposedly has been playing catch-up ever since. That's the prevailing view in a nutshell, the historical cliche. Now, my guests today have a very different view of the matter. Dominic Sandbrook and Tom Holland are the historians who host The Rest is History, a terrific podcast from the UK. And I wanted to see what America's 250th anniversary looks like from a few thousand miles to the east in Great Britain. So we're going to spend our program today with Tom Holland and Dominic Sandbrook of The Rest is History. We are always happy to have you on, but we waited for this occasion because I knew you'd have something to say on the occasion of the signing of the Declaration of Independence in 1776. And I think it's fair to say that after having listened to you for hours on this subject...
0: I'm Nudia Hernandez. On the Vocalo Hotline, we're building a soundtrack of the city together. One call and one song.